0: This is All Things Considered from NPR News. I'm Adrian Florido in Washington.
1: And I'm Elsa Chang in Culver City, California. U.S. Treasury Secretary Scott Bessent unveiled today what the Trump administration is calling an economic D-Day against Iran, almost 6 months after the conflict began. Dubbed Operation Economic Outcast, this includes measures to impose sanctions on any country or entity that deals with the Islamic regime in Tehran. And Bessent warned that that could include Chinese banks, which

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1: The destructive wildfire that broke out in Tok last week did not delay the start of the school year in that interior Alaska community. That seasonal return to classes still happened today, according to the district superintendent, who said some normalcy would be good for students after the Muckluck fire turned some parts of town to ash. KUAC's Tim Ellis reports.
2: Alaska Gateway School District Superintendent Patrick Mayer says district staff and teachers hustled over the weekend to get the Tok School ready for classes again. The building had been sheltering residents who evacuated their homes as the Muckluck fire tore through town.
3: There are no current evacuees in Tok School. There were initially, and people have sort of moved on to be with friends and family.
2: He said Sunday that about 10 people stayed at the school nightly over the past week, and he said the school also opened its cafeteria to feed firefighters and members of the community. Mayor said the district shortened a series of training sessions scheduled for last week so teachers could prepare for the school year.
3: We did conduct a little, but not the extensive professional development like we had planned. And with that, it really gave teachers a chance to get their rooms ready.
2: Since the fire broke out on August 17th, the community's been overrun by about 350 firefighters and their equipment brought in to protect homes and businesses threatened by the fire. The Alaska Division of Forestry and Fire Protection lifted evacuation levels 1 and 2 in town and left an area on the north side of the Alaska Highway at level 3, meaning those residents should remain ready to evacuate. Forestry officials said Sunday that so far the fires burned just over 7,200 acres. About half the district's roughly 350 students attend the Tok School. Mayor says he hopes getting kids back in class will help them bounce back after they've endured the past week of smoke and fire.
3: It's our belief that the kids really thrive with a routine, and frankly, they want to get back and be with their friends.
2: He said the Tanana Chiefs Conference brought in counselors to help students deal with it all, especially those whose homes were among the more than 20 structures that have been damaged or destroyed by the fire.
3: There are some kids that are going to be directly impacted. We did have counseling staff from TCC, Tanana Chiefs, as well as our school counselors that were available to kids because, you know, some of them are traumatized.
2: Officials with the school district, forestry division, and the Alaska Department of Homeland Security and Emergency Management held a meeting Sunday evening in the Tok School Gymnasium to give a progress report on the fire. In Delta Junction, I'm Tim Ellis.
1: At least 9 brown bears have been eating out of the Kodiak Island Borough's landfill this summer. The area has become a tourist destination and a hazard for landfill workers. The Borough Assembly discussed possible solutions earlier this month, but as KMXT's Catherine Irving reports, they struggled to reach a consensus.
4: There was tension in the air at the Kodiak Island Borough Assembly work session on August 13th. The Assembly had invited staff from the Alaska Department of Fish and Game and other experts to discuss the situation at the landfill, which is owned and operated by the Borough.
5: I appreciate the invitation to this Assembly meeting.
4: Larry Van Dale is a retired wildlife biologist with Fish and Game and the current executive director at the Kodiak Brown Bear Trust. Van Dale told KMXT in an interview on Monday that bears have been a problem in the landfill for years. The current bear deterrent at the landfill is an electric fence that's around 2 miles long, according to Borough documents, and covers around 100 acres of land. That fence first went up back in the early 1990s, and for decades, Van Dale says bears were being kept out of the landfill. But he says that changed several years ago.
6: Some bears started to find a way to dig under that fence, and it wasn't maintained as well as it should have been. We were kind of victims of our own success because we figured it was just going to keep doing okay.
4: Once the bears started getting in, Van Dale says they began bringing their cubs there, creating a multi-generational reliance on the landfill as a food source. One bear even denned in the landfill with her cubs in the winter of 2024. The borough made extensive repairs to the fence last year. Van Dale says Fish and Game also relocated some of the landfill bears.
6: They tried moving one to Menashka Bay because it just wouldn't get out. It came right back like they usually do.
4: The bears have found their way back into the landfill by digging under the fence, with the

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8: In Denver, I'm Amy Scott, in for Kai Rizdahl. It is Monday, August 24th. Good to have you with us. President Trump threatened to impose more tariffs on Canadian imports today after trade talks fell apart over the weekend. On Saturday, a 50% tax took effect on hundreds of Canadian imports, plywood, furniture, sports equipment, yes, including hockey sticks. Canada promised dollar-for-dollar retaliation, and now the Trump administration says it will raise tariffs on Canadian cars, trucks, auto parts, and steel starting in January. All caught up? Well, one Canadian export that has so far stayed relatively out of the fray is oil. Millions of barrels of Canadian crude are sent to U.S. refineries each day, a mutually beneficial relationship that may be starting to wear thin. Marketplace's Elizabeth Trovall has more.
9: The U.S. depends heavily on Canadian crude oil, much of it coming from Alberta's oil sands. Susan Bell is with Rystad Energy.
10: The U.S. imports, well, gosh, 4 million barrels a day of Canadian crude oil, and it comprises a very significant proportion of the heavy crude oil diet that the Mid-Continent refineries have gotten very used to.
9: A lot of U.S. refineries were actually specifically tailored to process the heavy crude that Canada produces. As for Canadian oil producers,
11: you got to have a market to sell stuff in.
9: Charles Mason is with University of Wyoming.
11: If they can secure contracts to deliver stuff to U.S. refineries, that's a very useful market for them.
9: Around 90% of their crude oil export market. These neighboring countries rely on each other, says Kevin Byrne with S&P Global Energy.
12: The U.S. providing Canada with security of demand. The U.S. is the largest consumer of heavy sour crude oil in the world, and Canada correspondingly providing security of supply.
9: But Canada's opinion of the U.S. has taken a turn. And that's led to more support for Canada to find other buyers of its crude oil, says Joe Calnan with the Canadian Global Affairs Institute.
13: I think that this mutual dependence on energy and Canada's sense of vulnerability to the United States on energy has prompted proposals for a few major projects that are explicitly meant to diversify Canadian energy trade.
9: He says there's a strong sense of anger and vulnerability that has shifted Canadian attitudes.
13: There's been renewed interest and openness to pipeline and LNG export projects, which is something that I never would have thought would happen, but is now, you know, in the cards potentially.
9: While Canada and the U.S. may continue to mutually benefit from trading billions of dollars in crude oil, Calnan says recent tensions are giving Canada motivation to build new energy relationships. I'm Elizabeth Trovall for Marketplace.
8: Elsewhere in geopolitics, the Treasury Department announced a new campaign to isolate Iran's economy with few specifics. Wall Street ended mixed. We'll have details when we do the numbers.

0: Between trade wars and actual wars pushing up costs throughout the economy, not to mention climate change, grocery prices are up about 3% over the past year. But things look a bit different at the number one seller of groceries, Walmart. In its latest earnings call, the company says it's rolled back prices on 11,000 items, including many food and grocery products. Cutting prices in this economy? Marketplace's Kaylee Wells explains.
1: As grocery prices zig, Walmart zags. Makes perfect sense, says Mark Cohen, who served as the director of retail studies at Columbia University before he retired.
2: They're taking advantage of an increasingly distressed consumer.
1: Because everything's getting more expensive, the electric bill, gasoline, home insurance. So Cohen says more people from higher and higher income brackets are joining the search to save money.
2: This is an opportunity for Walmart to capture consumers moving down market because they have less disposable income.
1: Walmart's also better positioned to cut prices than anyone else. For one thing, says Arun Sundaram with CFRA Research, they got a massive windfall this year.
3: They got, I think, nearly $3 billion of tariff refunds in Q2. Walmart said that they were going to at least use some of the tariff refunds that they were expected to get to lower prices.
1: On top of that, Sundaram says it helps that Walmart sells more than just groceries.
3: I call these like alternative revenue streams. These are very profitable, high-margin revenue streams for Walmart, and they can actually take some of those profits and subsidize their core grocery business if they wanted to.
1: Kroger can't exactly rely on apparel and houseware sales to lower grocery prices like Walmart can. Since Walmart's also the biggest grocer in the country, it's got the whole economy of scale thing going on.
4: In addition to those operational efficiencies, just a lower cost of transportation, procurement, marketing, and all the operations of the business.
1: William Masters teaches food policy and economics at Tufts University. He says these price cuts won't last forever. He calls this a classic end-of-summer promotion.
4: The temporary price cuts are hoped to bring in customers away from competitors and to have those customers stick.
1: But the customers have to stick before Walmart starts raising prices again. Masters says Walmart's strategy won't work if price comparison shopping is here to stay. I'm Kaylee Wells for Marketplace.

0: What's known as a starter home in this country is going through a bit of an identity crisis. As of June this year, in more than 200 cities in the U.S., an entry-level house cost $1 million or more. One solution that's gaining some traction is manufactured housing, which costs a lot less to build, but hasn't always been welcome in many communities. Julie Weil wrote about it for The Washington Post. Julie, great to have you on.
1: Thanks so much for having me.
0: People might have some outdated conceptions of manufactured housing. What do we mean when we talk about factory-built housing today?
1: There are many different housing products that can all be described as factory-built. The houses that I went to see most recently in Santa Rosa, California, are what's called cross mods, where they're building the house in the factory, and then they're shipping it, you know, on a truck across the state of California, in this case, in two halves. They send half the house with the kitchen, you know, the refrigerator's already installed, the toilets are already in, the tiles on the walls, send them on a truck, lift them up on a crane, put them down on a foundation, and then they actually do tie them down to a permanent foundation, which is what makes it that cross mod. There are other manufactured houses that are more movable. Maybe they're on a permanent chassis. You can have a true mobile home. It's a wide variety of houses. What's common is they're built in a factory. They're not built on site.
0: And this is getting a new push because of affordability. How much cheaper is it to build, you know, half a house or two halves of a house in a factory and join them than, you know, traditional site-built or stick-built housing, as they call it?
1: It's much, much cheaper. It depends what you're building, of course. You can get into fancy finishes and get them to be pricier, but just looking at the average price of a manufactured home, shot up in 2021, 2022, just like all housing prices shot up. But that means nowadays it's somewhere in the neighborhood of $100,000 to $150,000 compared to the $400,000 it might cost to build a comparable site-built home.
0: So advocates have been pushing for this for a long time, but it seems like, as you report, some new developments are popping up that are exclusively factory-built housing. Is that, has something changed to make that more possible?
1: Yes, those developments are what's really very new. These standard suburban subdivisions where you're going to build the whole neighborhood in a factory, that's pretty new. The things that are changing are some changes that have made it slightly easier. It's still difficult, but slightly easier to get a mortgage for one of these houses, which is a huge barrier. And some zoning changes. Most communities in the country right now, you can't build manufactured housing on most lots. And that's starting to change. Virginia and Idaho passed laws this year that said anywhere you can build a site-built house, you have the right to put a manufactured house. And more communities are starting to legally allow these things.
0: Are these restrictions due to kind of the leftover stigma about manufactured housing? Where did that come from?
1: Yeah, communities started banning them decades ago because they thought they were less safe. They thought they were less energy efficient. They thought that they were ugly. And in many cases, all of those things were true. And you could still get a manufactured house today where those things are true, but you can also get a very high quality manufactured house today.
0: The new federal legislation, bipartisan legislation to promote home building also includes some provisions for manufactured housing?
1: Yes.
0: What is that likely to
1: do? There are quite a few provisions in that law related to manufactured housing. Congress definitely wanted to give this industry a boost. Perhaps the most interesting part of the law when it comes to manufactured housing is that they got rid of a federal requirement that a factory-built home have a permanent chassis, that it's got the steel frame that you could always pick it up and put it on a truck. You don't have to have that anymore. So now they could bring it in by truck, remove it from the chassis, and put it down where it's going to stay forever, presumably. And that really opens up a lot of design options. It's much easier, for example, to build a two-story house if you don't have to keep this very heavy steel chassis attached. So that federal requirement might actually really open up the design of these things.
0: So you talked to some developers. I understand there's a big development coming near me here in Denver, something like 8,000 houses. Do you see this really taking off in the next few years as a result of these policy changes?
1: It's hard to say, honestly. If you look at how many manufactured homes have been built in recent years, it's held pretty steady at about 100,000 houses a year. There hasn't really been liftoff yet. And the industry folks are definitely saying there's going to be. They're saying we're allowed to build in more places now. People are finding it easier to pay for these. People are struggling to afford other homes. This is going to be our moment. But we haven't seen it yet.
0: And as cheap as these are to build, relatively speaking, I noted that the starter homes you looked at in California are still about $600,000.
1: They are. It's a pretty expensive community. They're selling these in the 600,000s, which is quite a bit less than the comparable homes near them. It's Santa Rosa, California, just north of San Francisco. And they actually, in the neighborhood, they have some variety where they're selling some of them as designated affordable homes below market rate. There's some modifications that they're saving some money on some of the houses.
0: All right. Julie Weil wrote about factory-built homes at the Washington Post. Thanks so much for sharing your reporting.
1: Thanks so much for having me.

0: Coming up,
1: we either give you a smiley face or a neutral face.
0: What? No frowny face? But first, let's do the numbers. The Dow Jones Industrial Average added 140 points, about a quarter percent, to finish at 53,417. The NASDAQ lost 200 points, three quarters percent, to close at 25,980. And the S&P 500 slid 21 points, three-tenths percent, ending at 76.52. You heard Elizabeth Trovall report on Canada's oil exports to the U.S. amid growing tensions between the two countries. Again, part of those tensions include President Trump's threat of 50% tariffs on all cars, trucks, and auto parts from our northern neighbors. Many popular car models like the Chevy Silverado and Dodge Charger are assembled in Canada and imported to the U.S. General Motors lost 1 1/10% on the news. Ford fell 3 4/10%. Stellantis dropped 3.5%. Kaylee Wells told us about Walmart rolling back prices to lure customers from competitors. Walmart shares gained 2 7/10%, but rival Target price matched, also gaining 2 7/10%. Bonds rose. The yield on the 10-year T-note fell to 4.70%. 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
1: This is Marketplace. I'm Amy Scott. Today, for the first time in more than a year, live cattle crossed the border from Mexico into the U.S. Not the border story you're used to hearing? Well, we used to import more than a million head a year from Mexico until worries about the spread of the screwworm parasite shut that down. The border reopening comes just after the president announced last week, without details, that he would be ramping up tariff-free beef imports. Marketplace's Caitlin Tan looked into what these changes could mean for prices at the meat counter.
2: There's a name for these cattle crossing from Mexico into the U.S., according to the University of Tennessee's Andrew Griffith.
3: Beef on the hoof, right? I mean, we're talking about beef on the hoof.
2: Live cattle that'll eventually be meat we eat. Before the border closed, these cattle from Mexico provided about 4% of the U.S. supply.
3: Which is, that's 4% is a pretty big number.
2: Especially when you consider how small our national cattle herd has gotten. But it'll take a while to ramp back up to those import numbers, and it'll take a while for the cattle coming in to go to slaughter.
4: We bring what we call feeder cattle in from Mexico for the most part, so in that 440 to 700 pound range.
2: Abby Grayman is with EverAg, a company that analyzes livestock supply chains. She says once they're here, those cattle have to fatten up to within about three times that range.
4: All told, anywhere from maybe 8 to 12 months from the time that that animal crosses the border to the time that they are actually going into the retail beef chain here in the U.S.
2: That could eventually lower high beef prices. So could importing hundreds of millions of pounds of processed beef over the next 3 months, which is what the president seemed to be suggesting he'll do?
5: That's a pretty short window. Hard to know if it will really happen, but if it were to, yes, that would help lower beef prices.
2: James Mitchell at the University of Arkansas says unexpectedly pumping the supply chain with imported beef will likely reduce live cattle prices this fall, which is when U.S. ranchers are weaning and selling.
5: And so if most producers are trying to sell their calves at a time of year when something like this gets thrown on them, it's just not great.
2: It would mean lower profits for ranchers during a drought, so there wouldn't be much incentive to grow the national herd to bring beef prices down for consumers. I'm Caitlin Tan for Marketplace.

0: It has been a hot, dry summer in much of the West, and that's further straining water supplies that were already depleted after the winter's record low snowpack throughout the region. Here in Denver, the local water utility has responded by restricting when and how often residents can water their lawns and by setting up an online form for people to report violations. That's led to thousands of such reports from these citizen water cops. The goal was to cut consumption by 20% compared to the five-year average. But as of last week, the system had only hit about a 7% reduction. So we got Denver Water's Manager of Demand Planning, Greg Fisher, on the line. Welcome to the show.
1: Thanks for having me, Amy.
0: I understand you have an economics background, which is interesting because there's a sort of behavioral economics story here, which is how do you convince people to conserve, especially if you're not necessarily strictly enforcing this? Are you essentially relying on neighbors telling on their neighbors if they're overwatering?
1: Yeah, I think it really starts with communicating the conditions. And I think most people who live in the Western U.S. or the arid West already have an understanding of the scarcity of water. So really communicating that we are in a dry area, we are facing very dry conditions, and we're responding appropriately. And for the most part, we see our customers accepting that and coming along with that. But it really will come down to continuously educating people, reminding them what the rules are, and then just making sure that we back that up with warnings and fines when we need to.
0: I've read that some cities, including the neighboring city of Aurora, have turned to smart meters, you know, on every tap, basically, that alert the utility when people are using more than their share. Why hasn't Denver opted for the high-tech route?
1: Yeah, it's a good question. We actually are using some tech. So we are able to pair aerial photography with customer accounts, and we can communicate. We actually send in our customers' water bills how well they're doing from an efficiency level. So they're getting a pretty good signal, but that's based on monthly water use, and what Aurora and others that use that technology, they can see daily use. It's a big investment, and particularly for our customers. We serve a quarter of the state's population, which is about 250,000 individual customers. That would be a big investment for us. So we rely on different types of technology to communicate that and really make sure that we are enforcing water use and helping our customers stay efficient.
0: It's interesting. I'm thinking about those signs on the side of the road that tell you if you're speeding. Does that make a difference if you just let people know, hey, you're using a little more water than you could be?
1: It does. We actually were talking about this in the last couple of days. We got a big influx of calls into our call center when those letters went out. And we either give you a smiley face or a neutral face. And those who got the neutral face are calling in far more frequently saying, what am I doing wrong? How can I change my water use? So it really does work. We're getting a lot more response this year because we're in a drought. So people are really interested in how to save more water.
0: Well, there's also a business angle here, which is that, you know, Denver Water is a nonprofit, but you still need to make revenue when people are using less water. Does that make it harder to run the business?
1: It does. You know, this is kind of our recession when we get into a drought and we know that we're going to make less revenue. So immediately you have to just change some things and cut costs where you can. When you look at this from a long-term planning perspective, we know we have droughts. So we really plan for times like this, and we can, both from a financial and a water standpoint, we can weather these things. And that's why you see us and other utilities acting quickly to reduce, because the financial impacts and water impacts of going to a worse series of drought restrictions, the impacts are much greater. So that's really what we're trying to prevent. We're also trying to protect the investment everybody's made in their landscape. So the more we can do this up front and save, the better it is in the long term for customers and the utility.
0: What are your longer term strategies for you know, conservation, because, you know, at some point, just not watering your lawn isn't going to be enough.
1: Yeah, great question. And that's one of the things we are actually poised to do this year until we got into the drought. But we're really looking to make that big shift back to more native plants and water-wise plants. So bluegrass takes a heck of a lot of water. So we're really going to take a much closer look at getting rid of that, putting in more water-wise landscapes that really provide water savings and environmental benefits and water security. So that will be our focus in the future, is removing and replacing those landscapes when they're not used and don't provide any community value.
0: All right. Greg Fisher is manager of demand planning and efficiency at Denver Water. Thanks so much for your time.
1: Thank you, Amy. Nice to be here.
0: We're going to have more about Western water and the challenges we're all facing out here in the next few days. And you can hear more about solutions to a changing climate, including a whole series about water in the West on the Marketplace podcast, How We Survive.

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1: This final note on the way out today with a hat tip to Business Insider. Less than a month after LinkedIn introduced its new Seems Like AI Slop button, more than a million users have clicked it. And maybe it's working. The company's chief product officer, Hari Srinivasan, says posts that the company identifies as slop are getting 40% less views from just a few weeks ago. Wish that button was available in a lot more places. You can see how it might be abused, though, right? Amir Bibawi, Caitlin Esch, John Gordon, Noya Carr, Steve Mullis, and Stephanie Seek are the Marketplace editing staff. Kelly Silvera is the news director. I'm Amy Scott. Hope to see you back here tomorrow.

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1: They're out there at night, watching, looking to make sure your seatbelt is buckled. Cops are cracking down on seatbelt violations like never before. It doesn't matter if it's broad daylight or in the dark of night, they're on the lookout. Buckle up every time you get into a vehicle, or you will get a ticket. Remember, they're out there watching. So buckle up day and night. Click it or ticket.
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from KCAW Sitka. This is Gunashchish. Gunashchish means thank you in the Tlingit language. We celebrate Alaska Native languages, especially the endangered Tsimshian, Haida, and Tlingit languages. You'll hear a lot of spoken word, conversations, and also stories, songs, and a lot of other things. What you won't hear is a lot of translation. We try to let you listen to as much of the language as possible. Stay tuned, right here on KTOO Juno. First, headline news.

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2: 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The Naksati. Naksati Rasositi.
7: Introduce us to the Sheikha, a Sheikha, Jesse Price, Jesse Price, called the Frank Price Jr., James Price, Shaad. That like take a wuda. But Lydia, I think it was her name. Georgette was her name, but she's still around. But and then by other Cassian. So you was up. Yak Asu tea. As has a cobasos for day.

0: Yaki kakosti hakosti ruda ke khadawat. 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

0: Let's continue with our conversation in the Tlingit language.
1: 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I'm called Gunauk and Tlingit. My name is Fred White. Yeah, to us good at Yuka Hotani Yach Sitini at Ya Dich Takshu Wichich De Ya Yak Dot Kunakia Wutai Yu Zitaka on Tlingia Haskay Wunich. 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Kawe ya this yadi ya wahi owe chas a two scale you na keek. Awe to see teen went katudach dak awe good hoots to yadi teen. They this yadi owe September yet owe Jeez, could you gank where yet with hoots yeti? At the head dissy cut cookers teach at the way. The jays, the Nesk talk, Nesk, this a wish you were here. I got health cookers teach ye. Oh, which you yes could you gay? Oh, which you hayakot wouldn't it? Jesus could you tea at the way day. This yeti, they cut in September, it was out. A gawa dakawa at where hoots the yeti team. Kawe, shakka yatsu to a kuch yakutan. They, shak a disi cut the way August, which is the team guakan. Where Kate Lua cut which again where yeti. A word which you hook where yet the qua which a sucker was the tea, yak word to a team. Way they take a tea at the way to dark, I will teach a sucker was the tea. To August qua, eh? Has to June yet the way has Christinage. Ye word with the citin, ya, ya talk, ya, ha cotitin, a day, ya, nanin, ya, ya, ha anikatu adi, it got to adi. Yeah, works good quickly. Gunal chish.
2: Gunal chish. 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

0: 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Holstung good askakin.
1: That was Lovebirds by the band Kuik.
2: Let's continue with our conversation in the Tlingit language.
3: Jaha takatai to hatan knuts. Cook excel yak nakes, cook a sleek quit. Ha tre quatu steer ha in gaden quiri steer at the khan chokla. Except the chayek the khan kao if die the tank it to the. Our Takhan you kasha atkna to a stepfather. Sukh shi. Yeah, do I saw King at Rainer to sigh.
4: What's that?
3: Sukh shi. Oh. Charlie Newton. Uh-huh. Oh, I saw. Who joke had to see what at Gatskoch at Easter at Gatskosati the heart. When I eat a cancer or so, I drop a heat. Shak och ish vidda, sa klinget renach och ish. Tsa goidi. 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Achau en goon Dach has Deich tribe, so one of them went to the Kalisnu de as we call take our a dach a kicht ko kicht de usidach tach each a gao a cha a cha ye to east cha a tsati Ach, lieg quas. Charlie Cake, yeah, do I saw.
4: Charlie
3: Cake.
4: Cake.
3: Cake, just like cake. 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It A little call ears in a said a hendain close call ears in a chast eche a tainach tainach at nachach a stache. Please take me back. Adat achiat e ue si kai gehet atate I datan. The kat ka ka hu o shritu ka dat kat shrike. 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Ach lawyer sukhan. I'm the attorney that I hired. Khan a kanik. Adi yukhadeo si kai achiat e. Rád yet khatet khatwa usko akhane e wati taso akhyat ke akhtad hast dadakhtu yani jawa e jawa se ikhitsin ayakh yan ikashu Fire what the telephone operator how is it? Fire what the at the Nakutan. Yak BIA just had cow a shook. Khan neat a show, she'd say her a khad. Khaach Federal, you're trying to find a job, Bukhadels. Added Sahara, I go flyer to read down his That leached in the gun, they were good. I took my civil service test. Pass what I had 89.
5: Gunal chi shaya ia achi.

0: sung in the Haida language by Donny Edenshaw from his album Haida Village Songs.
1: Let's continue with our conversation in the Tlingit language.
2: Civil service test. High school equivalency test. Oldest one. I'd got on the ferry. Child support money, an at the naya aya nas khikhi as khana shkasnik
3: es kushke
2: de di chu do nak kya kushke hes higher khutu tlikh bi ai h wasn't good enough aw khat qaya khi khat ya das qid atel I did ya cook chicky.
3: Joy, joke, key you sing it.
2: Petersburg, that Hakodo, not Shugo Hak the shot. Yes, that Gatsko Hot City. Was a crude head, let us cruise to Katsko Kais hit the service to ski for half a day. Afternoon hour, they had the trial. They fine us our key. Kleine Gaya, big tra.
3: The Kudustan.
2: I'll 10 years had Satyah Tag. A skeo oya hikri goody that you do sicker. At Cassi eek hosati. Spanish rice. A katrat se tio da sa khoe tio eich. Second time I could shot wrangled the So yeah, it's a train of
3: That's the tutor cheese. Shot him. Too young.
2: Harold Martin. Mandetskum Hospital. The Atkat Satan. Kashan, the Hanneke, you are good to inchkasnik.
3: That I
2: have to say. It's a sigh.
3: Oh.
2: Oh, yeah, so sicka. Taste it, it is a cheesek cha. Yeah, the sun. It teaches Jesus. The cut at Kadea Kasaka. The cut yede Akugad nature. Harold Chan Akana Nick.
3: Kaine Hoyak team do, Yaki team do a hitch.
2: Ah.
3: This is the two cheeks.
2: Oh, gee. The tiger. Yan the sun. Coon. That the cat ye are sitting. Away. Meredith, you don't sag we are gay a haskay. Where the ktoot gay, the story gay are in Tlatsin Sati, the ktoot. A tan, who's the hour, say it.
3: Oh, aha.
2: Hossitin. Meredith, you haskay, forest the wet. Skipper, ye. Benjamin Kadek Tsog Udo Sog has done the key cabin Kanakas yesterday. Now, sandwich has the air has to raise a coffee, has to honeke ears in there. No, Katina has shook each, take each at each hour. The key, Dr. Cosi, so I could not eat in. We each cuss the day each. I was had also the story gay, Achen. Ah, you are a car. Oh, I should call we each.
3: What time was the house? I said,
2: Mistake choirs in a hell as a house goof, say a hand to cookie that.
3: Oh.
2: Tawak needs a day on to cook. West Coast, Anach to Skewit. A car hooks race house in it. I took to tan wushtach awa seil. Ach chi, story a record kod utli ech. Ka we sagna be. Do wushtashai ach ta aes na tiji awa. Talk no on you do a sock was sagging a baker. Yes, yet here was the shower as the baby. Yes, close to the baby. I did stay to do a ton gear just for. Few minutes, oh, a nakaskuqa to a baby. Akarasta adawa tlit atkus tewa has to yaddi. Hetas always kuwaku waso wune. Kachka kushta ka jaso sine. Kushta ka.
3: Chok, Jesse, the can cover you or tangy has coast. I can't give way to shake a devil. A shell think it's safe.
2: Historic out coastiniki. Story so, A cow, a tethered the con cow as a wusco. Ah, the cash got the gog at so head as a wusco. Ah, to us a goo extra carpet jetty, e.g. the arc quatty, re arch it. Oh, God. Gane yw has na at icht ich qua at as kawa a
3: at ich se
2: icht
3: o
2: icht ich awa at as kawa a we a teben ka taqu da ka qi a we u recording ka qi qan ya na has ya ku gein ya ku yu qan You ought to know, take tribe to know, just with the shark.
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6: On Tayesh Kayaka. On Tayesh Kayaka. Ja, Deye Unatika. Goop.

0: It's Bullseye. I'm Jesse Thorne. My first guest this week is Stavros Halkias. Now, if you know Stavros by name, you're probably a fan. He's a stand-up comic. He was born and raised in Baltimore, Maryland. He cut his teeth playing clubs in New York and hitting the road whenever he could. From 2016 to 2022, Halkias co-hosted a podcast with a name that we cannot say on the radio. What we can say is it was a two-word name. The first one we cannot say because it is sexual in nature and possibly, arguably, also excretory. The second word of the podcast title was town. That show, which was also hosted by comics Adam Friedland and Nick Mullen, was a monumental smash hit. Halkias has parlayed that success into another huge hit podcast, Stavi's World. And if your algorithm is anything like mine, you've probably caught at least a little bit of that show on social media. Halkias does interviews and dispenses advice. He does it from a couch, lying almost supine, often in a tank top, baseball cap, and shorts. His hair is long on the sides, bald on top. His glasses are thick and big and wire-rimmed. His mustache is thin and elegant. He looks like a cartoon character of a sort of sly dirtbag. Now, besides that career, he has another career in movies. He was in Begonia in 2025 with Emma Stone and Jesse Plemons. He was wonderful in that. And now you can catch him in Tony. Tony is a biopic, sort of. Dominic Sessa plays a young Anthony Bourdain, and the film follows Bourdain as he travels to Cape Cod for a summer job, dishwasher at a local restaurant. The head chef who hires him is played by Antonio Banderas. Stavros plays another cook in the kitchen, one who basically seems to live to bully Bourdain.
1: My dad's like one of the best chefs in New Jersey.
2: Oh, your dad? Why didn't you say so?
0: Anyway, so excited to get to talk with Stavros Halkias. Let's get right into it. Stavros, welcome to Bullseye. I'm so happy to have you on the show. It's so nice to meet you.
3: Good to meet you, Jesse. Thank you for having me.
0: Did you ever work in a kitchen?
3: I never worked in a kitchen, no. My mother was a waitress in a Greek restaurant while I was growing up, and my dad was a contractor, but in the Baltimore Greek community, the whole economy is Greek restaurant based. So you either worked for them or you built them or you did the bars for them or the tables for them or you painted the walls for them. And my dad built a lot of Greek restaurants. So I spent a lot of time in my life with my mom or with my dad in tangentially in restaurants.

0: But it was within a world of Greek restaurants. It wasn't because, like, East Coast diners are often run by Greeks in the same way that, like, Cambodians run donuts in Southern California.
1: Right, right, right. Yeah, no, a little bit. I mean, yeah, you're right. Greek diner culture runs so deep that my dentist also owned a diner in the same parking lot as his where I got my teeth cleaned growing up. So, you know, there were some diners in the mix for sure. Absolutely. Yeah, it was more Greek, traditional Greek restaurant, you know, lamb chops, calamari, all that kind of stuff.
0: When you read the script for Tony, did you see any reflection of anything about your young self in this story about young Anthony Bourdain?
1: Well, I don't know if I read the script ever.
0: Okay, fair.
1: I had a call with Matt Johnson, and I knew him a little bit, but not much. And I think he was doing the rewrite, and he was like, "Hey, I realize this thing needs I need a guy to bully Dominic Sessa. Do you think you can do that?" And I was like, "I'm on the first flight, bro. Don't give me no more talking. I'm signing on the dotted line." And he literally wrote the character kind of with me in mind, and a lot of what I did was improvisational. And I don't think I just saw the movie, and it was awesome. It was the first time I've been in a movie where I got to enjoy it, because all my stuff was like in the kitchen, and I got to see this movie, and it's really good, by the way. Tony's awesome. I say check it out. But I do, after seeing the movie and knowing what the story is now, what I really relate to is this summer for Bourdain was like, he's 19 and he gets in the kitchen and instantly his life kind of comes into focus. And I definitely had that feeling when I started doing stand-up. I mean, it's almost like, it's kind of like embarrassing and corny to be like, I found myself through stand-up comedy. Like, that's my main identity, truly, if I really had to think about it, I think is stand-up comedian. I was a really anxious kid. Achievement to me and getting good grades was all about adulation. It was not about doing anything for even getting good grades and getting a scholarship into college. That was all because I wanted my mom to tell me, you know, good job. And I wanted people to be proud of me. But I really didn't care about any of that. When I did my first open mic at a seafood restaurant on Route 1 in College Park, Maryland, I was like, this is awesome. This is what I want to do. I had real problems sleeping as a kid. And it was like night and day. When I graduated from college and I was like, I'm going to do stand-up full time, I slept like a baby for like 4 years. It was like I had a singular purpose in my life, and that was just get good at stand-up. Nothing else matters. And I mean, truly, I think those were the happiest years of my life, feeling like I was getting good at stand-up and feeling engaged in something. And it really did completely change my perspective on things and made me understand like, oh, yeah, that was the first time I enjoyed learning. I loved the feeling of getting better at something, at a craft that you care about. And I really related to that in terms of, I mean, there's before Bourdain works in a kitchen, and then there's the rest of his life. And for me, there's before I did stand-up, and there's the rest of my life, for sure.
0: It's Bullseye. I'm Jesse Thorne. My guest is Stavros Halkias. What do you think it means to identify first and foremost as a stand-up comic? I mean, like, there's a lot of story in the world, a lot of meta-narrative in the world about sad clowns, right?
1: My experience
0: knowing a lot of stand-up comics, being friends with a lot of stand-up comics, is that I don't know that they are more sad than other people who perform for a living, although probably people who perform for a living might be more sad on average than the average person who gets their satisfaction from CPA-ing.
1: Right.
0: Rather than the approval of others.
1: Of course, getting
0: the math problem right is a little more consistent thing to seek. But for you, what defines the identity part of being a stand-up comic?
1: Really wanting to say slurs no matter what. No, that's a joke about half the industry right now.
0: I've seen these comics.
1: I mean, I don't – there is a little bit of that, right? There's a little bit about kind of that corny, sad clown. But even that, it was more – that was what I thought it was going to be like. But for me, it really was just, I don't even, it's hard to say. I just, that's what's important to me. All I ever wanted to do was be funny and be funny in a way that just be as funny as I could and learn how to do that. And what it means to identify is that, I mean, for years, just nothing was as important, and probably to my detriment. Like, I really, I mean, a lot of, I think I've done a really good job. I mean, I dedicated, I'm 37 now. I've almost been doing stand up as long as I was alive before I started doing stand up. I mean, what's the math real fast? 18 years? Yeah, next year's the year where it's like just as the same amount of time. And I think for that, for a decade, I got, in my, you know, I think I got pretty good at stand up, but I, everything else kind of took a back seat. You know, my personal life, my health, my relationship to my loved ones. It was like I had a really single minded purpose. And I will say that that did make me happy. I mean, maybe that's dysfunctional. I don't know what. But that's what it was for me. It was just like nothing else mattered. And again, I don't think that's healthy globally, like overall for me, but I think it was what I needed when I was in my 20s and kind of didn't know what I wanted to do and felt a lot of pressure from my family that I didn't, you know, I didn't think I could fulfill what they wanted for me. And I didn't want a, you know, the flip side of the immigrant narrative is that I guess I felt, you know, classic immigrant guilt stuff where it's like your parents sacrificed everything for you. And as grateful as I am, a lesson I learned was like, I mean, it was tough on my dad and I knew he was not having a good time. And I guess I just didn't want any connection, anything to be a burden to me. Look, I don't think he meant to do it, but when you're a little kid and you see how tough something is, I felt like a burden to my dad in certain ways. And I felt like an obligation in certain ways. And I think why stand-up was so, it was such a solitary thing. It's just you. No one can, you're on the road. You almost can't form connections that later become obligations, that start with love and then later become these obligations that are like a millstone around your neck, which is what I felt like as a kid sometimes. And I think that's why just my psychology, and obviously that's not healthy and I'm working on that stuff now, but I think that's why I took to it. It was this thing where no one could pin me down and I could at once just kind of get better at the things that I naturally was good at, right? Like I was a class clown. I did like, I loved creative writing when I was a little kid. These were the things that I could, and even in school, my subjects were history, English, that kind of stuff. And I think that's what it meant for me. It was just like, I got to be completely on my own, worry just about myself in a way that wasn't healthy then. But I think, you know, now things are going good and I'm you know, the clock's ticking and I'm trying to sort of cobble together a regular life now with the tail end of any youth left that I have. I'm wringing it out. It's like just get a couple drops.
0: Sometimes I feel like comics I know who spent their, let's say their 20s or sometimes their late teens and 20s doing road work rather than, you know, being in Boston or San Francisco or one of these places where you can do a lot of shows as a new comic locally, mm-hmm. Like these roadwork comics, it's like either they watched every movie that was in theaters or became an addict.
1: Right. Well, it was the latter for me. I mean, it wasn't not too bad. I mean, honestly, I'm lucky that food, I mean, I've done it pretty much every drug, but none of them really took hold like food. But I was definitely, yeah, the road is like, and but it's fun. Here's the thing, when you're 21, it's really fun to be opening for somebody and to just get up every night. That's awesome. That's what you want to do when you're that age. So it didn't really become a problem until probably my 30s. But yeah, that decade was nice. And I did, and now I'm actually catching up on movies because I definitely leaned into my vices and was not into culture very much.
0: We're going to take a break. When we come back, my guest Stavros Halkias has a very distinctive appearance. One of the most distinctive looking comedians around. That look has probably helped him with his burgeoning acting career, but he also says it can dramatically affect the first impression that people have of him. We'll get into it. It's Bullseye from MaximumFun.org and NPR.

0: 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And BritBox, streaming British TV, including the new adaptation of Agatha Christie's detective duo Tommy and Tuppence, and the new season of Ludwig, starring David Mitchell as the puzzle master turned crime solver. Streaming soon at BritBox.com. 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
1: Welcome back to Bullseye. I'm Jesse Thorne. My guest is Stavros Halkias. He is a very popular podcast host. His show Stavi's World is beloved by thousands, has millions of views and downloads. He's also a comedian and actor. Last year, he appeared in the thriller Begonia. Now you can catch him in Tony. That Anthony Bourdain biopic is showing in theaters now. Also, did you know that we are on YouTube? And I mean, not like posting little clips of our interviews, but posting entire interviews in video form. So if you or someone you know likes to watch your podcast interviews or listen on YouTube, a lot of people like to listen on YouTube, you can find the Bullseye with Jesse Thorne YouTube page. Hit subscribe. You will see me and Stavros, who wore a nice hat commemorating Michael Mann's classic film, Heat. So I have to say, I'm more of a Thief guy. Okay, let's dive back in. There was a strain of comedy, especially in New York, from the broadly mid-90s to 2010-ish. And it was represented by a bunch of, including some of the most universally respected stand-up comics there are. I mean, Dave Attell and Colin Quinn and these people that...
2: The Tough Crowd. You talk about the Tough Crowd guys.
1: Yeah. In the years after Tough Crowd... that became something else. It headed, a lot of it headed towards Opie and Anthony, and some of it got really nasty and poisonous.
2: Right, for sure.
1: Not everybody. I mean, like, Colin Quinn's out here doing an hour about history or whatever.
2: The history of elevators in New York City or something like that.
1: And it's great. It's amazing.
2: It's
1: incredible.
2: Watch it,
1: you're like, Colin Quinn, what a
2: genius. Yeah, truly.
1: Anyway, some of that stuff got real poisonous, like really gross. And, you know, a few years ago, my friend Guy Branum wrote this piece that was in the New York Times that was about the comics table at a club in New York City and how when he had sat there, he felt like, SH, like it was a horrible experience for him. So when he was told this story of, well, comics just, you know, bust each other's, he said, well, my experience was that I felt like I was hated and treated like garbage because I was different from those dudes.
2: Mm-hmm.
1: I'm not asking you this because I'm like, why are you so poisonous and like this? That all played out over the course of your early years in stand-up. When you were learning to do stand-up, that was a lot of veteran comics, especially in the Northeast. You know, certainly, especially in New York, and not everybody, but like it was a big thing. It was a movement, you know?
2: Sure.
1: What was your perspective on it then, and what is it like now?
2: Then I just felt like, it didn't matter to me what the climate was. I was singularly focused at that time in my life at being as good as possible at stand-up comedy. And yes, in the back of my head, I wanted to be at that table, right? Like I want, and again, I think it might not be healthy, but my view on it was, in the grand scheme of things, like from a policy perspective, let's say, I do think stand-up should be more welcoming, more inclusive, that we should, you know, that it should, if we were legislating it as a workplace, but from a micro perspective, I wanted it to be as hard on me as possible so I could get as good as possible. Like, to me, there's a difference between people who you know, discrimination, being just plain out plain mean is, of course, that's no way to run a workplace, right? But honestly, I'm kind of worried that stand-up culture in general is sort of gone, like real culture, real community. Because also part of that is like, look, I don't remember the specifics of this particular situation with Guy Branum, who is very funny. But I think some of that is probably like, you're from L.A., dude. Like, you're not from here, right? Like, you're not going to be just welcomed at a, just speaking generally, if you're a comic who does not, who's not from here, and it's the same when a New York comic comes to L.A., there's stuff to learn. And I think maybe that was a negative, a slight negative part, but the good part of that is that there was real community. There was real looking out for us, for New York comics. And yes, there is a strain of thinking within New York that I do subscribe to where it's like, we're the best comics in the world. Like, you can't, it is hard to come here. You can't just show up and get accepted if you're not killing or, you know, whatever, right? I'm scared right now that stand-up comedy culture has kind of disappeared, right? Grassroots. It's kind of what's happening in America overall, where everybody is atomized, there is less community in general. And I think it has sort of, unfortunately, hit stand-up where, because so much of getting a career happens on the internet, it's even more individualized than it is just doing stand-up. Because yes, your art happens by yourself, but some of my best friends were people that I did open mics with, right? These are people who, when I first got passed at the Stand or the Cellar, the people that I'm hanging out at that table, because we're on the bad shows, because all the good comics got to go on the Choice stuff, and now the young comics who are just okay, we're all hanging out together, and we're coming up together, and you know, we're tagging each other's jokes and helping each other get better. And my perspective now on it is, I'm just scared that that's evaporating generally. When I first moved to New York, there were great shows, independent shows every night of the week. Everything now is like, everything, and I love the comedy clubs here. Obviously, they're the best in the world, but I would like it if there were more subcultures to beef with each other, because that means it's vibrant and there's a bunch of different philosophies, and maybe there will be some arguing or there will be some hurt feelings, but at least people cared. A lot of people cared in a lot of different ways. And I am a little scared. I'm getting into the old man yells at cloud era of my life, where I'm like, these kids today, they're doing too many TikToks and they're not doing enough open mics. And I actually believe that.
1: It's Bullseye. I'm Jesse Thorne. I'm talking with podcaster and comedian Stavros Halkias. You can catch him in the new movie, Tony. People who are listening to this, who are familiar with your work, are familiar with your work. Those who aren't, mm-hmm. I hope that they understand that you're a smart, funny guy and have a sense of what a hardworking, smart, funny guy you are from our conversation. Like, what a dedicated artist you are.
2: Mm-hmm.
1: You and your career have had some remarkable confluences of like your skills and gifts and what is happening in the media world.
2: Absolutely. I'm very lucky.
1: You were for years on a podcast that we'll have to bleep for the name of for the air because it's sexual or excretory. In fact, it is both sexual and excretory. But like you were one of the hosts of a super popular podcast called Town when there was a mm-hmm. real hunger for the kind of show that you did. And I don't think that you guys started that show because you were reverse engineering it from that hunger. I think it was, look at this, it dovetails.
2: Uh-huh.
1: You were doing a lot of crowd work on video and were really good at it at a time when crowd work exploded on social media.
2: Yep.
1: And not insignificantly, in that little Instagram or YouTube shorts or TikTok window, you have a thing that reads instantly. Like, our radio audience can't see your, I read them described in a major national publication as Jeffrey Dahmer eyeglasses.
2: Which one?
1: The ones you're wearing right now are red, so they're the fun version.
2: Yeah, yeah, yeah.
1: But, you know, you're 5'7", your weight tends to be in the high 200s.
2: Coming at a fresh 285 today. 275,
1: congratulations. That's awesome.
2: Thank you.
1: I know that's hard work. And you're bald with long hair.
2: That's right.
1: You have a little mustache. Mm-hmm. Like, I'm describing these things, obviously, because radio people can't see you. But what are the positives and negatives of looking like a thing so readily and then having to deal with that in your art?
2: I try to take nothing seriously, including my appearance. And I also take it as a, I guess it's sort of like a perverse, I take a perverse pride in looking as on paper ugly as possible and still overcoming with just charisma, right? Like, I almost see the way I look as like, you know, when someone's on the on deck circle and they're about, and they got those like weights on the bat. And then, and like, I feel like I live my life with the weights on the bat. You know, it's like, and life is only going to put more weights on your bat. So get ready for them. And that's kind of how I look at it. It's like, you know, it's fun. I'm having a great time. And nobody, I take a lot of pride in knowing that you put a lot of people in this body and their life's bad. Right. But like, I've figured out how to be in a movie with that. I'm co-workers with Antonio Banderas looking like this, dude.
1: Well, Stavros, I'm really grateful for your time. Thank you for taking the time to talk to me.
2: Of course, Jesse. Thank you for having me.
1: Stavros Halkias, everyone. As we said earlier, you can catch him in the new movie, Tony. That biopic of Anthony Bourdain is in theaters everywhere. Stavros' podcast is called Stavi's World. It's a hoot. He's a brilliant podcaster. You can listen or watch wherever you get your podcast these days. It's Bullseye. I'm Jesse Thorne. Dale Dickey always wanted to be an actor, but it took a while for Hollywood to figure out that it wanted her. So she had jobs, waitressing in New York, desk jobs in downtown L.A., and then she would book the occasional part on Law & Order or whatever. Things didn't really pick up for Dale until she was in her mid-40s. Then she got a recurring role on the sitcom My Name is Earl. A few years after that, she was cast in a movie called Winter's Bone, a noir set in Appalachia. She played the wife of a local drug dealer called Thump. When you see her in that film, she is fending off a teenage Jennifer Lawrence. Dale Dickey's performance is empathetic and warm and, at the same time, absolutely terrifying.
3: He ain't likely to have time for you, child.
4: I've got to talk to him. If he don't know, nobody does.
3: Nope. Talking just causes witnesses, and he don't want for any of those.
1: That role in Winter's Bone earned Dickey an Independent Spirit Award nomination. And I mean, obviously I'm not in charge of these things, though some have argued I should be, but it should have gotten her an Oscar nod as well. Dale Dickey is a consummate character actor with an unforgettable face and a flexible voice that travels across the United States. And a voice that can sound Appalachian or Southern or, as is the case recently, New England-y, the spookiest, loneliest corners of New England. Dickey plays Rosemary on Widow's Bay, the critically acclaimed horror comedy on Apple TV. She's actually up for Outstanding Supporting Actress in a Comedy Series at this year's Emmys. Widow's Bay, if you haven't seen it, well, first of all, go see it. Widow's Bay is a sleepy New England town and island. The ferry runs once or twice a day. Most of the teenagers on the island are bored out of their minds. And the mayor, played by Matthew Rhys, dreams of making it the next Martha's Vineyard. Because why not? It's beautiful, it's laid back, it's got great seafood. But also, it's cursed. To locals like Rosemary, this isn't news. She's seen a lot of weird stuff on the island. And as the town's leading genealogist and historian, she has a keen insight into the why and how of the island's curse. In the later part of the show's first season, Dale Dickey gets her real chance to shine. How? Does Rosemary rally the troops with an inspiring speech to defeat the thing that cursed the island? No. Does she confess a dark, personal, hidden secret or struggle with some awful wasting disease and have some touching final last words from her hospital bed? Also, no. Instead, at the height of the action in the show, as a terrifying storm rages outside, Rosemary gives a genealogy presentation on an overhead projector.
5: Now, here's where we reach a few ends that are dead. Dead baby, lesbian. Sophia the Heretic marries Byron Fairclough. These jackrabbits have 6 kids, and some of them have a few of their own, but you know what they say, family that swims together drowns together. And so the inaugural swim was born.
6: That's not a saying.
5: Well, I guess I don't know what I'm talking about and should just stop.
1: Dale Dickey, welcome to Bullseye. I'm so happy to have you here and have you on the show.
5: Thank you, and thank you for having me.
1: So on Widow's Bay, you have a monologue that is over 10 minutes long.
5: Mm-hmm. I think they kept the whole damn thing. So.
1: And this is a 30-minute show. You know what I mean? So that means in one of the episodes of the show, you are talking for 35% of the runtime.
5: Yeah, I'm so sorry. Yeah.
1: Did they shoot it all at once?
5: Pretty much. It was a blur. I know we were there all day. I think it took 2 days. Maybe one day on my stuff and then turning around. But yeah, it was a beast. And, you know, Rosemary is in and out of the episodes before that. She has a few lines here, a couple of episodes. She has one line. And then Katie came to me like 2 weeks before and went, by the way, you might want to see this early. I was like, what the? What? Wow. It was a challenge.
1: Because it's the scene is your character mapping out the genealogy of this cursed family in this island in Maine.
5: Yes.
1: And so it is a list of names and circumstances. Like, it's not even, like, you can't even do the, like, actor trick of, like, relating it to the thing the other person said or, so how do you even get it into your head?
5: I still have the friggin' pages in a box at home and the slides. I tried to look at it. It reminded me of like junior high when you have to learn a lot of facts and dates about history and names. And I just tried to learn the story and try to associate somehow certain names with certain people. But then which kids were dead, which kids were lesbians, which kids were what? It was like, I really don't know. I worked my off on it. I would walk around the set for those 2 weeks, people going, have you learned those lines? You need help with those lines. They offered me everything. Hero was like, look at your teleprompter, you know, anything you need. They knew it was going to be hard. So I learned the whole story and I did decent at memorization. I did a lot of theater. I've done a lot of lead roles on stage where I've had to memorize a lot, but this was probably the most for film, for television. And then I forgot about, you know, then you got to bring the slides in. There's 10 of those.
1: With right, she's writing things on a overhead projector.
5: Right, which is upside down. And then the slides come in. And then I'm doing X's and O's. And then some of the slides go down. And you have to make sure you pick up the right one or it's the wrong names. Great props people. Great ADs. The crew was terrific. I was so supported. I was terrified. But, you know, I took a deep breath and we got through it.
1: Okay, so literally or figuratively, how did you mark up that script?
5: Oh, gosh, I should have brought it with me. I go through and I will color code things, like with highlighters. You know, usually you'll see actors highlight their lines in yellow. I would have the pink and the orange and the blue and the green, and I would highlight, like, different families for sort of the mood of the color. It sounds weird, but if anybody looks at my script and my notes, it makes absolutely no sense. I circle things that are important. I'll make little, which is, I don't know what that means. I do little symbols to remind me in my head, this is sort of this moment. She's shifting into here so that I can try to find the beats and not just make it one long, big, boring genealogy story. I don't know. It was crazy. And I'm waiting for season 2 when they throw something else like that at me.
1: I mean, the thing of it is, and you identified this, your character is a regular on the show. In fact, this is your first regular on a TV show.
5: It is, which is a big thing.
1: You've been acting on TV for 30 years.
5: I have.
1: But anyway, your character is a regular on the show. But primarily on the show, your character is making remarks. You know what I mean?
5: She is. She's making quips. She's there for the quippage, you know, and observing. And she's part of the ensemble, part of the group, which I love. And, you know, they might explore these characters more next season. But I just figure that's going to be my job this season. And I'm there and doing my job. So when this thing came about, I was like, wow. okay. It was strange to throw that much after, you know, there's a couple of episodes where I have line one, my favorite. Maybe you should spend some time in the crawl space. You know, and then I went to set that day to watch the crawl space scene with the scary clown, and I screamed in Video Village, which you're not supposed to do. It was frigging scary, but I really wanted to watch Matthew go through the horror of it.
1: We got plenty more to get into with Dale Dickey. Catch us after the break. It's Bullseye from MaximumFun.org and NPR.

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1: It's Bullseye. I am Jesse Thorne. I'm here with Dale Dickey. She's a veteran character actor with nearly 150 screen credits to her name. Maybe you've seen her in indie dramas like Winter's Bone and A Love Song, or blockbuster prestige television shows like Breaking Bad and Justified. Recently, Dickey was nominated for an Emmy for her role as Rosemary in Widow's Bay, the brilliant horror comedy, which is streaming now on Apple TV. So, ordinarily, when an actress is on screen, she is lit and shot to look beautiful and soft-faced, let's say. In this scene, in which you are essentially lit by the practical light of an overhead projector, you look like, frankly, it looks like when I had a high school girlfriend where we were in a production of the Three Penny Opera, and she played Pirate Jenny, the elderly prostitute.
2: I know, yes. Oh, yeah.
1: And like drew lines on her face to make herself look old.
2: Honey, look, I think it was some show I worked on. Well, you go into the production office and they have everybody's resumes up on it. I don't know where they found this old picture of me, but it was like 20 years old. I went around drawing lines on my face. I said, this is really what I look like. I am fully aware I am definitely the most wrinkled woman in Hollywood, maybe the most wrinkled person. Sean Penn, Tommy Lee might give me, I don't know. But the weird thing, Jesse, is with everything else going on, I didn't even notice that. I didn't even think about what this is doing to this crazy face until I saw it. People commenting on it. And it's like, it worked. It worked for Rosemary, but yeah, it was pretty horrific. It's pretty. I had a line in a play one time with the wonderful Leslie Jordan, and I would go, distance and darkness, honey, it's a girl's best friend. And that was not what that was. Closeness and brilliant fluorescent light.
1: I mean, I do think that you are the sort of character actor who probably was getting made up to play 50 at 30.
2: Absolutely. Absolutely. I, even in my 20s, I mean, as I started, I'd started in theater in New York for like 10 or 11 years before I came here.
1: And you are and were good looking. I don't want to de-emphasize that for people who are listening on the radio.
2: Look, my husband makes me feel beautiful. You know, the weird women always hate something about them growing up. I did grow up really thinking I was not pretty. It was the chin. But I look back at pictures now and I'm like, wow, you weren't that bad.
1: I mean, I tell people sometimes about this time that I interviewed Paul Dano.
2: Oh,
1: and
2: yeah.
1: Paul Dano in film and television, I mean, obviously a brilliant actor.
2: Yeah.
1: But this guy often is playing a weird-looking weirdo.
2: Yeah.
1: Paul Dano walks in here and I'm like, oh, right. The guy who plays weird-looking weirdo in film and television is the handsomest man I will meet today. Like a level of charisma and good looks coming off of Paul Dano that is breathtaking to me.
2: Yeah.
1: And it's a weird thing about the extent of everyone on TV looking like Tom Cruise, but just having varying levels of talent.
2: Exactly. And my journey in this career, my husband and I used to, back in the day where they did Polaroids in the trailers, I played so like X-Files. I had blisters on my face and they had through hot water. I was an alien. And then Breaking Bad, I was like the skankiest of the skanks they'd ever done. So lesions everywhere. Played all kinds of the pirate biddy and a thing for Pirates of the Caribbean, all kinds of like really gnarly roles, which I love. Just put dirt on my face and grease in my hair and I'll go. And so we used to keep them, the refrigerator, all of those. And we would look at things and Steve would go, that's a Dale role. You know, the hag running across the heather on the hill in a movie. That's, so actually I have to tell the story because when I first got the script and I was working on my audition, my self-tape, he was reading with me and I was, one of the things was the sea hag monologue. I was, are you playing the sea hag? That's a Dale role. I should like to be the sea hag, but yeah, I can dress up. I can dress up nice. I had to get dressed up fully yesterday for an event and with some really beautiful people. I was like, please don't sit me next to Michelle Pfeiffer. And, but, you know, I felt pretty. They made me feel pretty. And yeah.
1: I'm just imagining your agent setting up a Google alert for backstage audition listings that have the word hag in them.
2: There you go. Well, when you mentioned my 20s, I always played either people like under 15, like children, kids. There was a naivete, I guess, and but always over 50, even college. So, and Tyne Daly told me years ago, I worked with her on a Cagney and Lacey movie, one of the last ones. It was a reunion.
1: Oh, you're talking about Cagney and Lacey, colon, Together Again?
2: Yes, that one. Thank you. I played a homeless woman. And I had worked on Christie, a TV series. It was my first thing with her before. And I think they had to cut one of my big emotional scenes, and they kind of threw me a bone, and I got to work with Tyne again. But she was like, Dale, because I was wanting to move to L.A. then, and I was nervous. And she goes, no, yeah, they're going to tell you you're not the type, but you're going to work more the older you get. Just trust me on that. Love your face and keep going. And I held on to that. And I did. Like, I tell kids, I scare them when I say I didn't quit my day jobs, whatever they were, until my mid-40s, really. Then I started to be able to kind of make a living, which was wonderful. And, yeah. Well, I lost my train of thought.
1: You're square. You're right on your train of thought.
2: Yeah, okay, yeah, age. Anyway, I started to work more, obviously, in my 40s. Things started to roll. And I do think other actors I'll see that I know are so talented, not getting any work, and they're younger, and I'm like, you're going to grow into it. You'll see. Just keep going, keep going. Someday, I don't want to tell anybody to stop doing what they're doing if they love it. If they don't love it, go, run, find something else.
1: I'm Jesse Thorne. This is Bullseye. My guest is character actor Dale Dickey. She's up for an Emmy Award for her role in the Apple TV series Widow's Bay. You mentioned that, you know, your career really got going when you were in your 40s. You didn't start doing film and television at all until you were in your mid-30s.
2: Yeah, yeah.
1: You were doing stage work.
2: Yeah.
1: You were working, but how'd you end up on TV?
2: The jump was, I grew up doing theater as a kid. The university in my hometown, Knoxville, had a really fabulous theater program. There was a director here, Hollywood director in the 30s and 40s named Clarence Brown. He did National Velvet, The Yearling, a myriad of movies. He bequeathed a lot of money. He was an alum of UT. They built a huge proscenium. They brought in an equity lort company to work with the students. So then I went there as to school. I apprenticed with the company. I ended up getting my equity card, which doesn't mean you're going to work. The same with a SAG card, but I had it. So I felt a little confident moving to New York, even though it took me forever. I couldn't get an agent. They didn't know, you're not pretty enough. You're not quirky enough. You didn't go to one of these schools. I just kept plugging away, and I found my own work, regional, off Broadway. There was very little filming in New York at the time. Like, there was The Cosby Show. There were Woody Allen films. And Law and Order was just starting up. And then I booked this show called Christie, which was short-lived on CBS. I lived in New York. My buddy said, hey, I'm up for a lead role on this show. They're shooting it down in Tennessee. I mean, in the mountains, Dale. They're casting all these supporting roles. I flew myself down there to meet with the director, an agent I was sort of hip-pocketing with, got me in there, and it just clicked. If there was anything I was right for, it was an Appalachian Mountain woman. And so I did a recurring role on that for a couple of years. They were all from L.A. This was like 94. And I thought, okay, I'm going to try to make the move. I was terrified. I was terrified to start over, and I had said, I can't go out there without an agent. It's not that kind of city. I can't do it. I'd worked with a theater director several times that had been a child actor. He knew of a small boutique agency that loved theater actors, and he got me an appointment, and they took me. And I started working co-stars, then guest stars. And then my first recurring was the wonderful My Name is Earl, Patty the Daytime Hooker, which was just tons of fun.
1: Evening Waitress, if I'm not mistaken.
2: That's right. Nighttime Waitress.
1: Nighttime Waitress, thank
2: you. That scene with Bo Bridges. He doesn't know I'm a hooker. He hands me a box of candy, and I'm like, oh, there's nuts. Allergies. But yeah, that was a blast.
1: When you started working on screen, was it because you had chosen to start working on screen, or was it because you had been auditioning for 15 years and it just finally started working?
2: I loved film. My mom took me to everything growing up, the theater, ballet, and movies. She loved movies. And in New York, it wasn't that I didn't want to audition for films. I just didn't have the opportunity. I didn't have an agent getting me out there. There was one towards the end, this agent that was sort of hip-pocketing me. There was
1: Tell our audience what hip-pocketing means.
2: It means they're not going to sign you, but they're going to work with you. And sometimes
1: they're like, in case you get a job, I will take some of the money.
2: Right, exactly.
1: I'm willing to take some of the money if you get a job.
2: And then there was this thing where there were a couple of agents at a time that wanted to submit me for things. And then whoever called you first in the morning, you had to go with them for the audition, even if the next person called immediately after. So they would call about Southern things. And yeah. But I did get an audition for some Southern movie. I think Frances Conroy? Beautiful, wonderful actress.
1: Yeah.
2: She ended up getting the part, but I was so excited to get a film audition. I went in one time for a Law and Order, and I just remember Dick Wolf going, thank you, Dale. I left. But I didn't.
1: You finished your audition and just heard dum dum.
2: Yeah, dum dum dum dum. It was my favorite show. I wanted to work on it so badly. Finally, they did Law and Order LA, and I got to play a prisoner, so I got to be on it.
1: You're listening to Bullseye. I'm Jesse Thorne. I'm talking with the actor Dale Dickey. 5 years or so ago, you were the lead in a movie called A Love Song. Had you ever been the lead on camera?
2: Never. Never. I was terrified. It was a young kid, Max Walker Silverman. I call him a kid, but he'd come out of NYU in film school. And you know, film school kids, they all sort of tend to work on each other's projects. We had a nucleus of like 10 people, production designer, cinematographer, lighting, whatever, that all worked together. This was my first job during COVID. And because when he called me and asked me, I was like, Max, I've never done a lead. Are you sure? And this is such a different role for me. And what he said, he also said this to Wes Studi, the beautiful, wonderful Wes Studi, that was great casting instantly. He told both of us, because you've spent your careers playing such gritty, hard-bitten, rough, down-to-the-core people. I want to see this different side of you, the gentler side, the sweeter side. And I thought that was lovely.
3: Well, I'm meeting someone here. Supposed to be.
4: Ooh. And who is this someone?
3: I don't know, really.
4: So true. That's always how it is.
3: I mean, I knew him as a kid. We grew up pretty close to here. But it's been enough decades to stand on.
5: When's it coming?
3: I don't know, really. Not even sure what he looks like anymore.
2: I was terrified that I couldn't pull it off. It's a very quiet, quiet movie, so it's all about here.
1: Your face.
2: Yeah. And we were filming outdoors, which is my element. I love it. During COVID, everybody was still masked 10 feet apart. But Max had done some acting. He reminded me a little of Deborah Granick. He just had a sensibility. He knew how to talk to actors. He pegged me instantly. I said, look, these are my insecurities. This is what I'll start doing. I'll start dissipating if I'm not clear. and he would rein me back in. And so by reining me in, I sort of learned a new physicality for Faye. And her routine, her discipline was the most important thing in her life. Those simple things, that's what she lived for. Dale's not used to that. It was very different. But being the focus of the camera, again, with this face scared me. But outdoors, I look better outdoors, and it was a beautiful experience. I climbed that mountain with the kids, and we took our masks off. It was the last night. It was like, we're going to hug each other now. We climbed this dang mountain for this big shot. It was so cold. But that was, and I worked again for those kids. They did another film called Hot Water, which is coming out. It was at Sundance. I did a small role for them in that. And they all work for each other. Like Max is the producer now. Ramsey is the writer and director. And I do something that I've never done on camera before, but I did it for them. And I'll maybe leave that as a surprise.
1: Well, Dale, thank you for taking all this time to be on Bullseye. What a joy to get to talk to you.
2: Thank you for having me. I've had really great fun, and I love talking to you.
1: Dale Dickey. Catch her in Widow's Bay. She's great in it, and it's a great show. That's the end of another episode of Bullseye. Bullseye recorded at Maximum Fun World Headquarters in the historic Jewelry District of downtown Los Angeles. And here at our office, we recorded our first live musical performance for the show, at least our first in this new office. Who was it? Well, make sure that you are subscribed to the Bullseye podcast so you can find out. The show is produced by Speaking Into Microphones. Our senior producer is Kevin Ferguson. Our producers are Jesus Ambrosio and Richard Broby. Our video producer is Daniel Spear. Special thanks this week to Jacob Derwin at Technica House US for recording my interview with Stavros Halkias. We get booking help on Bullseye from Mara Davis. Our interstitial music comes from our pal Dan Wally, also known as DJW. You can find his music on Bandcamp, DJW Sounds. Our theme music was written and recorded by The Go Team. It's called Huddle Formation. Thanks to The Go Team, thanks to their label, Memphis Industries. 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I think that's about it. 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

0: From New York, this is Democracy Now!
1: You're at war when you get attacked. We got attacked. The U.S. put 50%. We waited until the United States decided to actually implement the so-called 338 tariffs. That's fine. We've got the reserves. We've got the resilience. We've got the plan. We've got the focus. We will respond.
0: The U.S.-Canada trade war is deepening after talks collapsed Friday. The U.S. has imposed 50% tariffs on Canada, which responded with retaliatory tariffs. We will speak with Avi Lewis, the leader of the New Democratic Party in Canada, and Lori Wallach of the American Economic Liberties Project. Then we go to Florida to speak with Angie Nixon on her upset win in Florida's Democratic Senate primary.
2: In November, we are going to show again what happens when every day people come together around a shared vision.
0: And we will go to California, where Aisha Wahab has won a special election for a seat in the House, even though AIPAC spent millions to defeat her. She's set to become the first Afghan American in Congress. All that and more coming up. Welcome to Democracy Now!, democracynow.org, the War and Peace Report. I'm Anjali Kamath. Amy Goodman will be back later this week. Iran's leaders have threatened to halt all oil exports from the Persian Gulf and to treat any nation's support for U.S. sanctions against Iran as an act of war. The threat came ahead of today's announcement by Treasury Secretary Scott Bessent of what the Trump administration is calling an economic D-Day aimed at completely severing Iran's remaining financial lifelines. This is Iranian Foreign Minister Abbas Araghchi.
3: This is a repetitive scenario, from the crippling sanctions imposed during the Obama administration to the maximum pressure campaign during Trump's first administration, and now the latest sanctions. All of these measures have been introduced under different titles, but they represent the same kind of bullying that we have always seen in American policy. In other words, it is the same movie they keep playing over and over again. We know this movie, so we know how to confront and deal with it.
0: On Sunday, Iran's currency, the rial, sank to a record low against the U.S. dollar. The International Monetary Fund now predicts Iran's economy will contract by nearly 5.5% this year. Fuel prices are surging in Iran, something that preceded nationwide protests in 2019 and earlier this year. In Gaza, two Palestinian brothers were killed and several others wounded when an Israeli warplane struck a tent sheltering displaced people near Al-Aqsa Hospital earlier today. The attack followed another bloody weekend in Gaza. On Sunday, Israeli forces killed at least two Palestinians, including four-year-old Mohammed Abdel Salam Taha. Separately, a girl was injured by Israeli fire on Sunday in a camp north of Khan Yunis. According to Palestinian officials, Israel has violated the U.S.-brokered so-called ceasefire agreement nearly 4,400 times since it took effect in October. This is Abu Ahmed, a displaced Palestinian who was sheltering close to a building that was blown up by Israel on Sunday.
4: There is no ceasefire. There is nothing. Our lives are destroyed. Our youth are destroyed. What can we do? We want solutions. We want to live in peace. This does not make sense. It's true these things are happening to other people, but I am also human. I see these things. People torn into pieces. We die. Our morale is destroyed.
0: Meanwhile, Israel's government has warned it may further intensify its attacks after several kites landed in an illegal Israeli settlement on Gaza's border. Palestinian officials said the kites were flown by children, were made of paper, and posed no threat. But Israeli Defense Minister Israel Katz accused Hamas of launching attacks, calling the use of kites an act of war. Israel's far-right National Security Minister Itamar Ben-Gvir

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1: Including airstrikes on a major Syrian Air Force airbase. They were the first talks between the two countries in several months, coming after Israel on Saturday struck a civilian vehicle on the outskirts of Damascus. Israel said it had targeted a, quote, terrorist in the deadly drone strike, which left several bystanders wounded. This comes as Israel continues to occupy Syria's Golan Heights, which it seized in the 1967 war, as well as more territory in southwest Syria it seized after the fall of Bashar al-Assad. In Canada, Prime Minister Mark Carney has announced retaliatory tariffs on U.S. imports after talks collapsed without a deal on Friday. On Saturday, the U.S. slapped 50% tariffs on around $20 billion worth of imports from Canada. In response, Carney announced tariffs on $20 billion of U.S. products beginning on September 8th. Carney spoke to reporters on Saturday.
2: Why does it feel like today Mark Carney is going to war? Trade war. The tone.
3: Because we're attacked. You're at war when you get attacked. We got attacked. The U.S. put 50%. We waited until the United States decided to actually implement these so-called 338 tariffs. That's fine.
1: We'll have more on the U.S.-Canada trade war after headlines when we'll speak with Avi Lewis, the leader of the New Democratic Party in Canada, and Lori Wallach of the American Economic Liberties Project. In New York, a federal judge has struck down a Trump administration ban on issuing visas to immigrants from 75 countries. When the policy was enacted in January, the State Department claimed, without evidence, that people from those nations are likely to receive public benefits after arriving in the U.S. Among the countries targeted were Afghanistan, Brazil, the Democratic Republic of Congo, Iran, Iraq, Nigeria, Somalia, Sudan, and Yemen. In her ruling, U.S. District Judge Jeanette Vargas said Trump's measure was, quote, patently unlawful and violated federal immigration law by discriminating on the basis of nationality. In Texas, calls are mounting to shut down the South Texas Family Residential Center in Dilley, where it's estimated more than 100 children are being detained by ICE. This comes after a 5-year-old boy, identified as Liam Tadeo, and his father were taken by ICE on their way to a child's soccer game in Austin last week. Journalist Lydia Terrazas of Univision posted a video on social media showing Liam crying and his father handcuffed as they're escorted into a vehicle. The arrest happened just days before Liam was set to start kindergarten. This is Texas Democratic Congressmember Greg Kassar.
4: ICE just arrested a 5-year-old boy on his way to a soccer game in my home city of Austin, Texas. His name, just like the name of the little boy from Minnesota, is Liam. And Liam should be starting kindergarten this week. But instead, he's sitting in a trailer prison right now in Dilley, Texas.
1: Texas Democratic Congressmember Joaquin Castro said ICE denied his request to visit Liam and his father at the ICE camp. Castro said afterwards, quote, his detention is another devastating example of why Dilley must be shut down and why our government must end the detention of children and families. I have seen firsthand the conditions that children and families are being subjected to at Dilley, and no child should be held there. Dilley is run by the for-profit prison company Core Civic. More than 160 people have been deported to Haiti as the Trump administration begins to round up immigrants following the end of TPS, temporary protected status. It was the first deportation flight to Haiti after the Supreme Court greenlit the Trump administration's termination of TPS for an estimated 350,000 Haitians. The plane landed in the northern Haitian city of Cap-Haïtien Thursday. The country's main international airport in Port-au-Prince has been deemed too dangerous due to gang violence and growing political instability. Many of those deported last week were TPS holders and had been living and working in the U.S. since 2010. In related news, a U.S. Navy sailor who is on his 9th month of deployment aboard the USS Abraham Lincoln said his father has been detained by ICE. Joshua Aviles said he'd received a call this weekend notifying him of his father's arrest. Luis Manuel Aviles was taken into custody during a traffic stop in Key West, Florida. His wife said he's a handyman with a valid U.S. work permit. Aviles is originally from Nicaragua and has lived in the U.S. for nearly 20 years. His son Joshua said on social media, quote, this is heartbreaking for me

0: I don't know how I can mentally continue working 12-plus hour days knowing that my dad is somewhere, possibly being treated like a criminal. My dad's only crime was coming to this country to give my siblings and me a better life. Tyson Foods, the largest meatpacking and processing company in the U.S., has shuttered two of its facilities in Illinois and Utah, laying off more than 3,000 workers. The company said in a release earlier this month that it'd be closing its Joslyn, Illinois and Eagle Mountain, Utah facilities, claiming, quote, one of the most historic cattle shortages the country has ever experienced, as the reason for the move. About 2,500 Tyson employees were impacted in Illinois alone due to the sudden closure of the plant. Workers and supporters held a rally in Joslyn Friday in protest of the mass layoffs. They're demanding the facility be reopened, as well as 6 months of full compensation and benefits for workers who've been left jobless. This comes as Tyson Foods CEO and President Donnie King made over $34 million in 2025, according to the Securities and Exchange Commission. In Northwest Indiana, thousands of homes remain without power nearly 2 weeks after high winds and torrential rain knocked down trees and power lines, leaving behind flooded basements and roads. More than a third of a million homes and businesses were affected by the storm. This is Desmond Pompey, a resident of hard-hit Gary, Indiana, where over one in three residents lived in poverty even before the disaster.
1: And these are all the things that people take for granted. The basic things, as far as like power, taking a shower, flushing your toilet, anything of that nature like that. So we really under siege, and I hope they just take care of the situation.
0: And a private arbitrator has ordered the Washington Post to rehire the opinion columnist Karen Atiyah with back pay. Atiyah was fired last fall over comments she made about the death of conservative activist Charlie Kirk. Her termination came as the Washington Post laid off more than 300 journalists, dismantling its sports, local news, and international coverage, all under the ownership of billionaire Amazon founder Jeff Bezos. That followed Amazon's $1 million donation to President Trump's inaugural fund. Karen Atiyah spoke to Democracy Now! In February.
2: The reason why this is an international news story, I think the Washington Post stands for a lot more than just a media company. It stands for a lot more than even just journalism, I would say. For a lot of people around the world, they're looking at the Washington Post as a proxy and a bellwether for what's happening to America and democracy.
0: And those are some of the headlines. This is Democracy Now!, democracynow.org, The War and Peace Report. I'm Anjali Kamath. Amy Goodman will be back later this week. The U.S.-Canada trade war is deepening after talks collapsed without a deal on Friday. Canadian Prime Minister Mark Carney accused the Trump administration of issuing demands that would compromise Canada's sovereignty and undermine key industries. On Saturday, Trump slapped 50% tariffs on around $20 billion worth of imports from Canada. Carney then announced retaliatory tariffs on $20 billion of U.S. products beginning September 8th. Carney spoke on Saturday.
3: We've been under no illusions. We recognized from the start that America has changed. Early last year in this room, I observed that the decades-long process of steadily increasing integration between our economies was over. Our government understood before many that America would transform all of its commercial relationships, that it would put a series of tariffs on its closest allies and use economic integration as a weapon. We recognize that sometimes its signature was written in pencil. The gap between partnership and competitor, unfortunately, has remained too wide in recent days. So last evening, I instructed our negotiators to return to Ottawa. We cannot accept what they've offered, and we will not give what they've asked.
0: Canadian Prime Minister Mark Carney took questions from reporters after his address.
4: Why does it feel like today Mark Carney is going to war? Trade war. The tone.
3: Because we're attacked. You're at war when you get attacked. We got attacked. U.S. put 50%. We waited until the United States decided to actually implement these so-called 338 tariffs. That's fine.
0: President Trump responded online writing, quote, Canada wants the benefits of being a state without being one. They've also charged our great farmers for many years massive amounts of tariffs. No more, end quote. U.S. Transportation Secretary Sean Duffy appeared Sunday on Fox News.
5: We're great trading partners, right? But Canada gets the benefit of trading with the U.S. more, way more than the U.S. gets the benefit of trading with Canada. It's a country that doesn't have a military. Is we want fairness for the American worker. And some of our best friends are the worst offenders that treat us the worst. And the fact that we provide their security for them and they take advantage of us, I think President Trump was the first one to go, you know what, that's not the kind of relationship that friends should have. And so the president's calling them out. I think you're going to see Mark Carney come to the table very, very quickly because it's going to be devastating for his country.
0: On Sunday, the editorial page of the Wall Street Journal ran an editorial headlined, "The Dumbest Trade War Revisited. Trump's decision to escalate a tariff brawl with Canada makes no economic or political sense." The tariffs come just 10 weeks before the midterms. Economists predict battleground states, including Maine, Michigan, Ohio, and Alaska, could face disproportionate economic pain from the tariffs. For more on this, we're joined now by two guests. Lori Wallach is director of the Rethink Trade Program at the American Economic Liberties Project and founder and former director of Public Citizens Global Trade Watch. Her recent piece for Foreign Affairs is headlined, "The Right Way to Balance Trade, What Comes After the Neoliberal Order." She's joining us in Wisconsin. And in Toronto is Avi Lewis, the leader of Canada's new Democratic Party, the NDP. He's also a longtime Canadian journalist, documentary filmmaker, and activist. We welcome you both to Democracy Now! Avi Lewis, let's begin with you. Talk about what these talks were supposed to be about and why they broke down.
6: Well, good morning, Anjali. Hello, Lori. It's great to be back on Democracy Now! This has followed a sickeningly familiar pattern with Trump threatening and setting a deadline for devastating, I think the Wall Street Journal, rarely agree with the Wall Street Journal, but this is incredibly dumb. It's also incredibly damaging and dangerous. It's going to hurt Canadian workers. It's going to hurt American workers. It's completely unnecessary. And at the last minute, after negotiations are going on, under the threat of these massive tariffs, suddenly Howard Lutnick arrives with a whole set of new demands at the 11th hour. This is the pattern, and we've seen it over and over again. In this case, Prime Minister Carney read the room correctly. Canadians are sick of this. We're already under punishing tariffs in many of our most important industrial sectors, from automaking to forestry to steel and others. And we simply are not in the mood to grant more concessions. And so the Prime Minister walked away from the table. But the truth is, and the wider context of this is, that unfortunately Canada has already made a whole bunch of unilateral concessions. And so we're in a weakened position just in the context of the short-term trade deal. The Prime Minister gave up the digital services tax without anything to compensate it. That's a modest, for big tech, that's a modest tax of about $7 billion a year. It was the only real solid tax we had on the big tech billionaire, I guess we have to say trillionaire class behind Trump. And that was at the beginning of this process, something like a year ago. We're also, while Canadians are united in this feeling that we've given enough to Trump's demands, and we can't concede further without securing protection for our own industries and economy, we're not all in this together. We have to remember, and Lori and I have been fighting free trade deals between Canada and the United States since the 1980s because the integration of the corporate classes of our two economies has been achieved at the expense of working class people in both of our countries, and to the incredible, staggering enrichment of the wealthiest people and corporations in our economy. We are not all in this together. When the six big Canadian banks made $70 billion last year, they are not directly affected by tariffs, and they continue to make higher and higher profits every single year. We are not all in this together. When the oil and gas sector in Canada, which is majority owned by U.S. corporations, is on track to make up to $150 billion in wartime profits this year alone because of the immoral, senseless, illegal attack on Iran by the United States and Israel. $150 billion in profits for this industry that is not affected, that has been spared all of the tariffs because, of course, the United States needs a huge amount of Canadian oil each and every day. So we are united as Canadians in rejecting more unilateral concessions. We are not all in this together in terms of who's going to be hurt. And we need to build an independent Canadian economy. Mark Carney has had well over a year to get started on that project. He has announced big plans like buying the oil industry a new pipeline for $40, $50, $60 billion of public money, like major projects that suspend Indigenous rights and environmental protections in favor of largely foreign corporations coming in and buying more of our resources. He's having an investment summit on September 12th in Toronto to invite BlackRock and Blackstone and JP Morgan. And the Prime Minister has mused about selling our airports and our ports and privatizing more of our economy to the benefit of foreign investors. So we need a Made in Canada plan to develop our autonomy and double down on the things that unite us as Canadians, like our embattled healthcare system, which is also being privatized these days. But we're not on track to do that. This is a fork in the road moment for Canada, and we have a completely different progressive vision to offer Canadians that would help Canadian workers, defend Canadian workers in this crisis, and also get back to work building a truly independent Canadian economy that would benefit American workers as well. As we'll see in this next period, everybody is going to be hurt by this.
0: Avi, these new tariffs affect about 5% of the goods, of Canadian goods that are imported by the U.S. They target about $20 billion worth of Canadian goods. Who is actually hurt by these tariffs? Who are the workers? What are the industries in Canada that would be hurt by these tariffs?
6: Yeah, I mean, we already have tariffs on the automobile sector of 25%, a major integrated sector between Canada, the U.S. and Mexico. And this deal was only to achieve a lowering of 25% to 15% on auto tariffs. That makes the auto industry in Canada uncompetitive, which is why Lana Payne, the head of Unifor, the largest private sector union in Canada, said months and months ago that no deal is better than a bad deal. But this is an extension beyond steel and forestry and auto to tariff a lot of consumer goods, everything from furniture makers to apparel to rubber and plastic products. This would bite deeper into the Canadian economy, across the economy. A lot of smaller and medium-sized businesses in every region of the country. But again, it's not all equally apportioned. It's always certain sectors and certain regions which are hurt the worst. In this case, my province of British Columbia would be most affected by this latest round of tariffs. Ontario and Quebec, the largest economic provinces in our country, would also be severely, severely damaged by this. And don't forget that it's Americans who pay these tariffs, and it's American workers who are also affected. It's the cost of living emergency in Canada and the United States, where food prices, where rent, and the cost of putting a roof over your head, and all of the costs of living are going up and up and up in a period where people are really suffering. So, you know, there are corporate players who will make out fine, but it is the working class people of our continent who are going to be hurt. This may not be the huge proportion of Canadian exports to the United States in one of the biggest trading relationships on planet Earth between our two countries, but this is a deepening of an attack on Canada and on the American working class, which has been going on since Trump was elected for the second time. And here in Canada, we need to do something big about it. We've got plenty of fantastic proposals about how we could actually protect ourselves. In the short term, we have an unemployment insurance program in Canada that only covers one out of three workers that pay into it. And it only gives you a little more than half of your previous wage or salary when you get laid off. It's hard to qualify for. It takes too long to kick in. We need immediate reforms to our employment insurance system to cover people with more support faster and to cover way more workers in our economy. Those are sort of the short-term things. We need emergency assistance for the sectors that are worst hit by this. Again, manufacturing, wood products, apparel and furniture and others. But we also need a bigger plan to actually Trump-proof the Canadian economy. We could do things when we are making major investments of public dollars in oil pipelines. We could use that money instead to build an east-west electricity grid, double down on renewable energy, which is energy independence forever, because the inputs for renewable energy are always free, unlike oil and gas and coal. We could build an east-west electricity grid to trade renewable energy across our country with battery storage and the cheapest installed energy, solar and wind, on planet Earth today. The world is moving away from fossil fuels in this period, and Canada is being left behind because we are continue under the Mark Carney government to tie our fate to massive military expenditures, massive fossil fuel investments, and all in on AI, which, despite the Prime Minister's excellent words about Canadian independence from the United States, mirror the Trump agenda. And unfortunately, under the surface, we're seeing an expansion of decades of integration of the corporate class between Canada and the United States. That is not a plan to make anybody safe.
0: I want to bring Lori Wallach into the conversation, director of the Rethink Trade Program at the American Economic Liberties Project and founder and former director of Public Citizens Global Trade Watch. Lori, building off of what Avi was talking about in terms of U.S. consumers who are hurting, I just wanted to read a couple quotes from politicians from border states. Here we've got Minnesota Senator Amy Klobuchar saying on X, Canada is Minnesota's number one trading partner. Minnesotans are paying for Trump's chaos. Republican Senator of Maine Susan Collins said the new tariffs would, quote, increase costs for Maine families as most businesses will have no choice but to pass on the tariffs to their customers through higher prices. Your response to what's happened with the collapse of the trade talks?
7: So it is the case that this situation is again, I don't typically agree with the Wall Street Journal, but perhaps the most stupid trade fight in history. In that, yes, if you are a purchaser in the U.S. of some of these goods, for instance, hockey sticks, but not pucks, I mean, go figure, you will see higher prices. But let's step back at the whole situation. And Avi's exactly right. You have at this moment this fight between two visions, neither of which are good for working people or for the environment. There is a way to do trade that benefits the majority of people, small businesses, farmers. And in Trump, you have an oligarch-first trade policy. He got elected saying he'd help working people. In fact, what he's done is make exceptions in his tariffs. Whatever you think about tariffs, at this point, 55% of imports into the U.S. have been excluded from tariffs because Trump gives free entry for his buddies in big tech, in chemicals, et cetera. So we have a situation where between the disruption of supply chains like the U.S. and Canada, which have been not under the right rules, but united in a way that literally it's disruptive to U.S. manufacturing when there's disruption in Canadian manufacturing. You have a situation where the U.S. now is down 75,000 manufacturing jobs since Trump came back to office. We have 30% decrease right now in factory construction since Trump came back the second time because the tariff chaos and malpractice is so severe. But the problem is in Mark Carney, there is sort of the high priest of neoliberalism, a guy who has been going around the world trying to sell the Trans-Pacific Partnership, NAFTA on steroids, extra goodies for big tech and for big pharma, ways to attack Canada's wonderful pharmaceutical pricing system that don't even exist in the old NAFTA as the replacement for the World Trade Organization, as if that's not bad enough. And there is something that is neither Trump's oligarchic trade grift, nor the neoliberalism that Carney has in mind that actually could harness the benefits of trade, but neither of these guys is thinking about that. Rather, they're having this kind of personal fight, and it's political. So Trump can't bear the thought someone is standing up to him and not just steamrolling him. Folks in Canada are getting tariffed because they had the temerity to stand up and put tariffs in retaliation to Trump unilaterally tariffing them. That is the basis for these tariffs. And the notion that politically, the U.S., Canada, and Mexico right now have the only duty-free trade at all under Trump II. Canada and Mexico still have majority duty-free access. At underlying all of this is, will we renegotiate in a way that works for people and the planet, the NAFTA replacement, the U.S.-Mexico-Canada agreement? And there, I think, are people with a good vision. Avi, for instance, in the U.S., many Democrats in Congress, of how you could fix that agreement and have a lift-up agreement. But instead, with this fight, we're just heading in the worst direction possible.
0: And Lori, how have Trump's economic policies vis-a-vis Canada differed from those, say, with China? And this especially at a time where we're coming up on what the Trump administration is calling economic D-Day, threatening to sanction any country trading with Iran?
7: So this is part of the lunacy of the situation. The United States not only has many decades of putting the economies together, as Avi said, not on behalf of working people, but for instance, the aerospace industry, literally, if you hit tariffs on metal products that are part of the aerospace industry, which is happening, you hurt jobs in the U.S. Instead of thinking about how do we make this smoother, and the U.S. and Canada have relatively balanced trade. If you take the crude oil sent to the U.S. to be processed and employ U.S. workers out of the formula, the U.S. and Canada have balanced trade. And then tariffs go to 50% in some products or higher or lower, but targeting Canada is the big problem when it's not. Rather, it's a partner and has balanced trade. Versus in China, China is the source of a ginormous trade deficit with the U.S., but not exclusively with the world. And it's because of particular policies that Canada is not implementing that China uses regularly, often called beggar thy neighbor, where you take policies suppressing wages, no independent unions, or no safety net, social safety net, so you basically suppress consumption. People save a ton because they're responsible for everything on their own. They have no support from the government. Or you subsidize at enormous rates. All of those interventions mean China is exporting an enormous amount. It's not just hitting the U.S. At this point, countries that were the emerging trade countries, countries like Mexico, like India, like Brazil, are going into trade deficits and are being deindustrialized because of this behavior in China. Trump has cut the tariffs. He feels some friendship with the authoritarian leader of China. And so he and Premier Xi have had many a happy meeting where they cut tariffs with China, the cause of the trade deficit. And here we have 50% tariffs on Canada. It is, I would say, something that is more like middle school or childhood playground battles between Carney and Trump as compared to anything that makes economic sense or geopolitical sense.
0: Before we end, Avi Lewis, I want to go back to you, and I wanted to ask you about this other news from Canada. The Montreal City Council is set to debate a controversial motion calling on the city to suspend institutional ties with the Israeli government. Your response to this?
6: Well, I think I've been knocking doors in a series of by-elections that the Prime Minister has called in Toronto, in Montreal, in Vancouver. And I've been talking to a lot of Canadians at their doorsteps in the past few weeks over this summer. And I have to say that the ongoing genocide in Gaza is a pressing moral issue for, I believe, a supermajority of Canadians. I have only come across a couple of people who take a pro-Israel position at the doorstep, knocking doors in all of our major cities for weeks now. And the vast majority of people are shocked and appalled by the activities of the state of Israel, dragging the United States into attacking Iran in another endless, incredibly damaging war, spiking oil prices and punishing people around the world with higher inflation and higher cost of living, which is already out of control. And the sheer trauma of witnessing, and Democracy Now! Has done a better job than most media outlets in the entire world in documenting the ongoing murder of Palestinians in the West Bank, in Gaza, what is effectively an invasion now of southern Lebanon. People are upset and traumatized by the impunity and the violence visited by Israel on many different civilian populations now in the Middle East. And people in Canada are appalled and want to see their governments at every level do something. We've seen a big battle in Canada, as you have in the United States, where the pro-Israel forces like AIPAC or CEJA here in Canada, there's the parallel pro-Israel lobby group, are on the defensive now. They still capture most of the political class and the mainstream media, but among the majority of people, we want to see our government step up and take a clear moral position against apartheid, against genocide, and against the killing of civilians. And you see these debates breaking out at the city council level, in educational institutions, and at the national level in Canada. And the tide has turned definitively, and Canadians want to see their governments and their elected officials stand up on the right side of history. It's an ongoing battle, and the forces against us, the conventional narratives, are still very much in place in the political class and in the corridors of power. But the people of Canada know which side is in the light and which side is in the horror of these massive crimes against humanity. And I think the Montreal City Council debate is one of many that you're going to continue to see. It is not going to stop because Canadians are outraged by this impunity.
0: Avi Lewis, thank you so much, leader of Canada's New Democratic Party. Thank you also to Lori Wallach, director of the Rethink Trade Program at the American Economic Liberties Project. Coming up, we go to Florida to speak with Angie Nixon on her upset win in Florida's Democratic Senate primary.

0: Peligrosa, Dangerous Woman by Lila Downs, performing in our Democracy Now! Studio. This is Democracy Now!, democracynow.org. I'm Anjali Kamath. We turn now to Florida, where the progressive state representative, Angie Nixon, pulled off a stunning victory last week in the Democratic Senate primary. Nixon defeated Alexander Vindman, a former Army intelligence officer who testified during Trump's first impeachment trial. Vindman was backed by the Democratic establishment, and his campaign raised more than 16 times as much cash as Nixon's campaign. Nixon has served in the Florida House of Representatives since 2020. In 2022, she made national headlines for leading sit-ins and other protests inside the Florida Capitol to protest a Republican move to redraw congressional maps. In November, Nixon will face incumbent Republican Senator Ashley Moody, who was appointed by Florida Governor Ron DeSantis to fill the seat of Marco Rubio, who resigned to serve as Secretary of State. If elected, Angie Nixon would become the only member of the Democratic Socialists of America in the Senate. She joined the group in June. Angie Nixon joins us now from Jacksonville. Welcome to Democracy Now!, Angie Nixon. Tell us how you defeated Alex Vindman.
1: Good morning. I'm so happy to be with you all today. I was able to defeat Alex Vindman because it was good old-fashioned grassroots organizing. I am a former union organizer. I'm a community organizer. And I've had the opportunity to travel all across the state of Florida over the past nearly two decades to build a diverse coalition of supporters and, just folks who I've been working with over the past few years, nearly two decades. We actually were able to help increase the minimum wage. I was a statewide organizer with that ballot initiative, also helping with automatic rights restoration. And so it was just hustle. And so I'm super excited to be the Democratic nominee, and I'm glad to be here with you all today.
0: And Angie, you're facing off Republican Ashley Moody in November. Florida has gone to Trump twice. This is a deep red state. What is your strategy going to be to win in November?
1: My strategy is going to expand on the strategy we had during the primary, just really going to meet people where they are. Unfortunately, my opponent likes to call me names, but that's because she doesn't have anything to show for it. You know, folks are trying to label me right now and put me in a box. But Ashley Moody is someone who actually stole $10 million from the most medically needy kids here in the state of Florida. And they allowed her to divert that funding so that they could defeat two ballot initiatives that would have helped improve the health of Floridians across the state. And her reward for that theft was her appointment to this United States Senate seat. Not only that, but Ashley Moody is just someone who does not speak with folks. She runs away from folks. I've had to answer many calls and respond to many emails that she just did not return to constituents that were in need of assistance. She also voted against the ACA subsidies, which caused nearly 300,000 people here in the state of Florida to drop off the rolls, the ACA marketplace, and it caused our private insurance premiums to go up as well. Ashley Moody is someone who cannot be trusted. She's simply a rubber stamp for Donald Trump. She does any and everything that he says to do, and it's just ridiculous. We need to send people to Washington, D.C. who are going to stand up and push back against Donald Trump, people who are actually going to work hard to ensure they are lowering the cost and ending the corruption and the chaos that's in D.C.
0: And Angie Nixon, you ran on an affordability platform. Talk about your policy priorities if you do win the election in November. What is the message you'll be taking to the Senate?
1: So when I win, because I like to speak things into existence, on day one, I'm going to file legislation to re-extend the ACA subsidies. Folks are going bankrupt simply because they are trying to stay alive. Medical debt is the leading cause of bankruptcy. And that's absolutely absurd. And then we're going to also push hardcore for universal health care. A recent Yale study came out that showed that the government would save $1 trillion if we pass universal health care. Also, it's going to be really important for us to address this housing issue. Right now here in the state of Florida, people who rent, they're paying over 18% the national average. People who have property insurance and they are homeowners, they are paying 300 times more than folks in other states. And that just totally has to change. The reason they're paying all this money is because Ashley Moody took a lot of money from insurance companies. She didn't rein them in when she was the attorney general. And so they just, you know, they help her out by contributing to her campaign coffers. And so I'm happy to let folks know that the only people that I'm beholden to are hardworking everyday folks. I am someone who prides myself on being unbought and unbossed. Also, I am a mother of five. Me and my husband have a blended family. I was a single mom for 12 years, and I understand how tough it is as it relates to childcare, right? I have a five-year-old right now. And some parents are paying $800 to $2,400 a month simply to try to send their children to a childcare facility. And so I support universal childcare. I know that for every dollar we put into childcare, we get $3 back in the economy because that allows parents to be able to work. That also allows our children to be diverted from the school to prison pipeline, which, you know, these for-profit prisons, these elected officials, these billionaires, they want our children to have an ill education, a ridiculous, a horrible education, right? Which is why they're defunding public schools, because they want to usher them into the school to prison pipeline. Why make sure that our children have a good quality education when they know they'll make more money off of them going to prison and exploiting their labor? And so these are some of the things that I'm really pushing for and want to see accomplished when I become the next United States Senator. I know there's a rumor going around saying that I want to abolish prisons. I don't. I want to abolish for-profit prisons. There's also a rumor going around saying that I want to defund the police. I don't want to defund the police. I want to defund flock cameras so that bad cops don't have the ability to stalk their ex-girlfriends or their ex-boyfriends. I want to make sure that we have a justice system that works for everyone, not just for the billionaires and co-conspirators of Jeffrey Epstein, who actually are treated more fairly than a single mom who got caught stealing formula to make sure that her child had food. And so these are things that need to really be worked on. We need to make sure that hardworking everyday people get to shape what their communities look like and what their economies look like. And that's my mantra, that's my motto, and that's what I'm fighting for each and every day.
0: Angie Nixon, in May, you took part at a sit-in in Governor Ron DeSantis' office in protest of the redistricting bill, where you were arrested and now face a jury trial on trespassing charges in September. Talk about redistricting and how that affects what the elections in November.
1: I mean, Donald Trump basically went to a lot of Republican governors and asked them to rig elections for him in the form of redrawing maps. And so we know that this was a partisan gerrymander because Ron DeSantis decided to release the maps to Fox News, and he did it when it was color-coded and it showed and illustrated where blue seats, Democratic seats, would possibly be converted to Republican seats. And so that goes against our state constitution, and they illegally and unconstitutionally passed this bill. And so I decided to stand up for democracy and actually disrupt the proceedings, because again, what they were doing was illegal and unconstitutional, and it went against what the voters wanted. I know that the people should decide who their representatives are, right? The politicians should not be able to choose who their voters are. And what we're witnessing right now, in conjunction with the gutting of the Voting Rights Act, is Republican lawmakers in D.C. And all over these state legislatures, they are trying to return us back to the worst chapters of our history. And that is simply because they don't want us to have a say. They want the status quo. And I'm telling and making an appeal to everyone, right? Like, right now, these politicians are working less and less and less. And meanwhile, they're getting richer. We are working harder than ever. And many of us are still struggling to stay afloat. They want us feeling hopeless. They want us to feel as though nothing can change, as though voting won't matter. But they're spending billions and billions of dollars, right, to suppress our right to vote. They're changing laws, making it harder for marginalized communities, for working families to go out and vote. And this is because they want to stay in power. They are so fearful of losing power. And they are fearful that we are going, many people are going to come into power, and they think that we're going to do to them what they've done to many of us for hundreds of years. But that's not the case. What happens when working families come into power, when everyday hardworking people become our state lawmakers, our federal lawmakers, we lead with love and humanity and dignity and compassion and respect. We want to make sure that no one experiences what we experienced as marginalized people. Again, I was a single mom, and I keep going back to this. I was a single mom for 12 years. I know what it's like to struggle. I don't want anyone to have to struggle the way in which I did, right? I know what happens. I am also proof positive of what happens when government does it right. I was a recipient of a workshop, a program in which I was able to gain down payment assistance because money trickled down from the feds, that trickled down to the state, that trickled down to the local government, that allowed me, a woman who had graduated from the University of Florida, that was working for the state but only making $28,000, they helped me pay my down payment. They helped me with down payment assistance as well as closing costs, right? And when I refinanced my home, I paid that back. But these are programs that Donald Trump cut under the big BS bill, programs that Ashley Moody does not want. And that's because they just want their campaign donors and their billionaire friends and family and themselves to get richer. I am ready for hardworking, everyday people to get bailed out. I'm ready for small business owners to get bailed out. We have to focus our efforts on lowering their costs and not these costs of these big corporations. Over 88 companies last year made over $105 billion. They paid absolutely nothing in federal taxes. Meanwhile, I had a woman tell me she made $55,000 last year, and she's on a payment plan with the IRS. Our system is broken, and I want to go to Washington, D.C. to help fix it.
0: Angie Nixon, final question. You joined the DSA recently in June. What is your relationship to the organization? If you win in November, you'd be the first DSA member in the Senate.
1: So you are exactly right. I just recently joined the DSA. I also just recently joined the Working Families Party. And my relationship is one that I just joined them because I saw that they were one of the organizations that was working the hardest to help ensure that people have universal health care. I'm talking to too many people who have loved ones that have died because they were underinsured or they didn't have any insurance. And so I am not an active member of DSA. I just paid a little bit of dues because I paid dues with the Working Families Party because I appreciate certain parts of their platform. Do I agree with all of it? No, I don't. And I don't agree with everything in the Democratic Party as well. And so I want folks to know they don't have to worry about me pushing some type of authoritarianism or any type of dictatorship. As a matter of fact, I have made it my life's mission to push back on any type of authoritarian and dictatorship, which is why I am so adamant about fighting back against Donald Trump and heading to D.C. I want folks to know I am someone accessible, ethical, someone that they can trust. I'm willing to have conversations about any questions folks may have of me and my ideology. But if they look at my track record, they know that I always put people first, hardworking, everyday people first. And that is what I'm going to do when I become their next United States Senator.
0: Thank you so much, State Representative Angie Nixon. You're the Democratic Senate nominee for the state of Florida. Thank you for joining
1: us. Thank you.
0: Coming up, we'll go to California, where Aisha Wahab has won a special election for a seat in the House, even though AIPAC spent millions to defeat her. She's set to become the first African American in Congress. Stay with us.

0: Everybody Deserves to Be Free by the Resistance Revival Chorus. In California, progressive Democratic State Senator Aisha Wahab has made history by winning a special election to fill the congressional seat vacated by disgraced Representative Eric Swalwell, who resigned amid sexual misconduct claims. Wahab becomes the first Afghan American elected to Congress representing eastern parts of the San Francisco Bay Area. In 2018, she also became the first Afghan American elected to public office in the United States. During Wahab's congressional campaign, groups affiliated with AIPAC, the American-Israel Public Affairs Committee, spent over $6 million to support her rival, Melissa Hernandez. Aisha Wahab joins us now. Welcome to Democracy Now! Aisha, you won the primary pretty easily earlier this year, and during this special election, between then and the special election, groups affiliated with AIPAC spent over $6 million to defeat you. Talk about the significance of this victory and how you did it.
1: Well, I just want to appreciate my team and the district for really seeing through it. My district is a decently well-educated district. They knew that my record is very, very clear versus the lies that were spread by AIPAC. And I do want to highlight the fact that the millions of dollars in this district compared to many other districts, for example, we don't have a big city. We don't have an Oakland. We don't have a San Jose or San Francisco. And San Francisco is barely touching $3 million of outside spending. We were pushing over $9.4 million, right? And still counting. We'll see the final numbers. But it did significant damage when there's, in a single month, nearly $6+ million being spread lies. And I'm very happy that the Chronicle actually stated that a lot of the ads were misleading and were lies.
0: And Aisha, it wasn't just AIPAC that was a special interest group that was working against you. You also pushed for a bill that would outlaw caste discrimination when you were in the state Senate. And you pushed for this law in 2023. It ended up being vetoed by Gavin Newsom. But during that time, you faced a lot of death threats and violent threats. And how did you deal with that? And talk about what you were pushing for and what that interest group was.
1: Yeah, so there was a bill that I pushed called to ban caste discrimination, which is practiced in some cultures where you could never educate yourself enough to get out of the caste, right? It's literally a 3,000-year-old slavery model that still exists today. And there were a lot of people that were opposed to it. They will never say why they were completely opposed to it. They pretend that caste does not exist. But the fact that we had the Senate have to pay for a bulletproof vest for me because of the amount of death threats that I received, rape threats, just a lot of weird things. It was important for me to carry the bill all the way through because it was the right thing to do. It basically said that in California, let alone in the United States, discrimination of any kind is bad. And I wanted to ensure that all people in my district felt seen, felt heard, and felt protected.
0: Aisha Wahab, you're the first Muslim and first African-American woman in the state Senate, and you'd be the first African-American in Congress. We're now, coming up on 25 years since the invasion of Afghanistan and 5 years since the Taliban took power. Your thoughts on, the significance of your trajectory and what is happening in Afghanistan?
1: Yeah, I'm an American through and through, born in New York, raised by Uncle Sam in the foster care system. And as an Afghan American, someone who is proud of my culture and heritage, it's disappointing to see what is happening in Afghanistan, where they are blocking women and children from going to school, really living their lives. I think that that's going to be a disaster to come for Afghanistan, let alone the fact that the United States needs to practice diplomacy, and regardless of which group is in power, we should be exercising diplomacy and having a relationship, hopefully even kind of steering them in the right direction when it comes to human rights, women's rights, and just civil rights across the board. Afghanistan is a landlocked nation. It is surrounded by interested parties. They have an unlimited amount of resources that the United States needs to, at least partner with, to have contracts with. And Afghanistan also needs other allies, and we have not really exercised that. There are a lot of different warlord groups that want power that are not the Taliban, too. And I think that each of them are deeply, deeply failed and misguided in the sense that they are not doing what's right for the country. They are doing what's right for themselves. And we have seen, even under the support of the United States, that these warlord groups literally raped the country.
0: And Aisha Wahab, last question. You just have 30 seconds. You talked about growing up in the foster care system. How has that informed your policy priorities, and what is the message you'll be taking to Congress?
1: Definitely. You know, our entire campaign was about unity and supporting the most vulnerable community member. Growing up in the foster care system, going to church, living with different types of people, hearing different languages, I realized that at the end of the day, everyone wants stability, everyone's peace, a thriving future, and to live the American
0: dream. You just
1: dream.
0: Have 5 seconds,
1: and I embody
0: Aisha. I'm
1: that.
0: So sorry.
1: I want to be able to do that.
0: Thank you so much. Congressman-elect Aisha Wahab won a special election in California. And that does it for today's show. Happy birthday, Julie Crosby. I'm Anjali Kamath. Thank you for joining us for another edition of Democracy Now!
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0: Hello, I'm Paul Hunter.
1: And I'm Talia Schlanger, coming up on As It Happens.
0: To be or not to be, the trade war and crushing new tariffs may be the death blow for one Manitoba family business which farms honey to send to the U.S.
1: And anatomy of a fail. A critic of the Prime Minister tells us why Canadians need a full accounting of the doomed U.S.-Canada trade deal and an explanation for what made it a bridge too far for Canada's federal government.
0: Those stories and more coming up on the Monday edition of As It Happens.

0: elected, and to have a discussion around exactly what the merits are of what we need to do to respond in the face of this dark day.
1: Right. And so to that end, you sent a letter to the Canada-U.S. Trade Minister, Dominic LeBlanc, over the weekend, asking for those full details of basically what was on the table, right? Why is it so important for you to be able to see the details? I mean, we've heard from the Prime Minister on this. Arguably, I think some would say, we've heard enough to get the gist of what was out there. Why is this so important for you to see sort of all of it?
0: This is about having respect for our parliament and for democratic life. And we're not asking for trade secrets to be released. The Canadian government knows the terms of the negotiation. The American government knows the terms of the negotiation. And I say this with affection, but the Prime Minister has had issues with transparency over the last little while. He got his hand caught in the cookie jar when he repealed counter-tariff measures earlier without announcing, but publishing it rather in some obscure government website only to be discovered later. And I think for the sake of unity in this country, transparency is the most effective tool.
1: So, I mean, Mark Carney did say they were unacceptable demands at the last minute, and that they included, quote, efforts to restrict our ability to have other trade deals with other countries. I mean,
0: an important point. Yeah.
1: Would that be a red line for your government?
0: Of course, we maintain the sovereign decisions a country should. And the Prime Minister has a lot of latitude in the decisions that are undertaken in foreign affairs. But having such vagary in terms of understanding what that actually means, I don't understand exactly what was the proposition that the United States had provided in terms of undermining our economic sovereignty, and what exactly the terms were the Prime Minister rejected. And I think the best way to deal with the confusion around any ambiguity being offered by this government is to be as transparent as possible with the people of this country so they understand why they're being asked to endure the pain that is now to follow.
1: All right, so let's talk about sort of broad public support. There's a new online survey from the Angus Reid Institute that came out over the weekend, and it signals that 76% of 1,468 Canadian adults polled supported the decision to leave the trade talks, though they also found 40% of participants in the survey fear for their jobs. But, I mean, it sounds like Canadians generally are trusting the Prime Minister's judgment here. So, again, like, what might be gained from reconvening Parliament to talk about this?
0: I think we have seen in plenty of crises in the past that governments tend to wrap themselves in the flag and say, just trust us. And it's not that we don't have the intention to support the government through a crisis. It's that the country deserves to have the transparency around the terms that were negotiated. When you're looking at over 2.5 million Canadians whose livelihoods depend on our exports to the United States, when you look at the kind of resources that might be required to get through the crisis ahead, through the measures that the government would invoke in support of these vulnerable families, when you look at all of those issues, they deserve more than a casual press conference. They deserve the chapter and verse analysis of exactly what was on the table, why we walked away, and why we have to fulfill our constitutional duty as an opposition and offer the best possible ideas based on the facts that are provided.
1: Okay, I want to play another clip for you because, I mean, as you well know, as we all know, today the U.S. president said he would raise tariffs on Canadian autos to 50% and also start tariffing auto parts starting in the new year. So the vice president, J.D. Vance, had this to say while speaking at an event in Maine.
2: Canada and China have been the two worst countries when it comes to trade policy anywhere in the world. What a shame that is. China, you of course expect. They're our biggest economic competitor. I would expect that from China. I would not expect that from Canada. We have to remember, Canada is a state. Sorry, Freudian slip. That was actually an accident.
1: Freudian slip. You can almost see the air quotes there. Not to mention, followed by laughter from that audience. Look, all of that underlining that these are clearly not easy partners to negotiate with, right? So if you were at the table with the United States, how would a conservative government approach this?
0: Look, I think from the very beginning, it's difficult to say exactly what you would do in this moment, but I would say, you know, our entire approach on this was to unleash our resources, repeal anti-development legislation, propose Auto PAC 2.0, which would have increased auto production for both our countries. We would have approached these negotiations and this entire proposition over the last year and a half with intensity. Instead, what we have seen the Prime Minister do is negotiate a deal back up until October, walk away from that deal, and then spend months courting Beijing and organizing middle powers in Europe rather than focusing on building up our own industrial strength at home and engaging America with at least as much intensity as he has engaged the rest of the world.
1: So last thing to Mark Carney, and I won't play the clip, but I'll read what he said today. Quote, "When the Americans go to the negotiating table first with the right attitude toward our country and a true partnership, of course, we'll come to the negotiating table." Thoughts? Agree? Disagree? What's your take?
0: You know, I have no problem with that statement, but we don't even know if the Canadian side had negotiated any snapback measures or contingencies for how we would have assurance around the deal that was being described. We know these are tough and unpredictable negotiations. We have a lot on the line in our economy and in our industry who demand certainty and are now living in mass anxiety. We deserve a government that has the backbone to be able to negotiate a good win and to do so best by being transparent about how they carried about their business.
1: Shubhala Majumdar, thanks for speaking with us.
0: Appreciate you, Paul. Thank you for the time.
3: Shuvaloy Majumdar is the Conservative Shadow Minister for Canada-U.S. Relations. We reached him in Ottawa. Up until a couple of days ago, Ossie Podolsky had a very close relationship with the United States. He runs Podolsky Honey Farms in Manitoba, and his family has happily shipped their honey south of the border for generations. But now, natural honey is on the very long list of products subject to 50% tariffs. We reached Mr. Podolsky in Ethelbert, Manitoba.
1: Ossie, I mean, I don't know if honeybees can read body language, but, I mean, do you think your bees can tell that this is a very stressful time for you?
4: Oh, I don't know. I'd like to think they do, but it depends if you can read the wiggles or not.
1: I mean, what are the days and the hours look like before these two deadlines, last Wednesday and then on Friday?
4: It has been just go, go, go. We've been trying to get as much honey harvested and in from the fields as we can and ran through the extracting plant to get it barreled and loaded onto trucks to ship out to customers before the threat of tariffs, which I presumed were going to come on. And it seems though I was correct.
1: Man, it must have been crazy. I mean, how much... Give us a sense of how much business you do with the United States.
4: So we typically ship around 90% of our production to the U.S. And on a given, it depends on the season, obviously, but anywhere from 500,000 to 1 million pounds of honey a year is our production.
1: And what does a 50% tariff then do to you, to your business, and most importantly, your bottom line?
4: 50% tariff is a 100% roadblock. There is no profitability left, really. There is no room for any tariff in honey. It is a very thin profit margin in this industry, and any sort of a tariff would cause us to lose money in trying to sell at those prices.
1: To sell it in the United States. I mean, there's probably
4: yes.
1: A lot of people listening who say, "Well, why don't you just sell it in Canada?" Right? I'm guessing it's just not that simple. But I mean, is that possible? I mean, how possible is it you could find other buyers in Canada or elsewhere to make up for this? The loss that you talk about from the U.S.?
4: Canada produces about 30% more honey than it is able to typically consume. So if most Canadian beekeepers that typically sell to the U.S. are not able to, effectively the market will get flooded and we will see the price crash just because of oversupply. The only way to fix that is to find another foreign market. Japan is another player in the game that likes to purchase honey from Canada, not as big as the U.S., and there have been some issues in previous years of trying to get honey into Japan. But the simplest solution is if the general public just consumes more honey. If we have a higher demand for honey in Canada, we can use up this surplus and we have a home for all this honey to go to that beekeepers are producing.
1: But the broad, sounds to me like the broad bottom line is this is going to sting. That was an accidental pun. This is going to hurt and hurt a lot. Is that right?
4: Absolutely. Especially if this is a long-term tariff. I think most operations could weather something in the short term. But if this continues on into next year, next crop season, and we don't see any means of finding a place to sell the surplus of honey. It could be the nail in the coffin for a lot of beekeepers in this industry.
1: Your premier, Manitoba's premier, Wab Kanu, said this weekend that he fully supports Canada's decision to back out of trade negotiations. What about you?
4: Well, I hope that they resume trade negotiations, or they're able to find some kind of other support or means for industries such as ourselves in beekeeping. I feel like collateral damage sometimes in what seems like a petty trade war when, you know, we're just a general Canadian.
1: I think some people might be looking at some of these industries that are being targeted here and think that they're quite specific, and it's as if the other side, the Americans, knew where they could cause pain and took action with that in mind. Does that make sense to you?
4: Yeah, I do find the honey being included a little bit strange. Generally, the U.S. has a 350 million or more pound shortfall of honey. They cannot produce as much as they consume, so they're a net importer, whereas Canada exports anywhere from 20 to 40 million pounds a year. So it's not as though we're flooding their market or even satisfying their demand that they need. So it just, it doesn't make sense to me why honey is included in the tariffs.
1: Look, today, yep. Prime Minister Mark Carney said that Ottawa would be willing to get back to the negotiating table if the Americans have the, quote, right attitude. I mean, back to the question a moment ago. I mean, how long can you afford for this to drag on?
4: We can probably weather the storm for a couple months, but, you know, bees are livestock, and they need care and medication and feed as the season continues. And we can't just, you know, stick them in a closet and come back in a year or two when things get straightened out. They'll all be dead. So we have to find a way to generate cash flow to keep caring for them, or our livelihood just dies.
1: I understand your late grandfather started your business. What do you think he'd make of the state of things right now?
4: I don't think he ever would have fathomed, you know, seeing a day where we're not able to conduct trade easily with the U.S. to sell honey. He, you know, he'd shipped honey there for decades. He started in the 60s.
1: I can't tell if you're angry or heartbroken or dispirited. Where do you stand? How are you feeling today?
4: Disappointed. That's the extent of it, but there's still light at the end of the tunnel. There's been a lot of outreach from Canadians who are saying, you know what, we're willing to step up to plate and help. And if Canadians are willing to consume more honey, that would be fantastic. It would help all of us in this industry, you know, navigate these tough times.
1: Thank you, Aussie.
4: All right, thanks. Have a good day.
3: 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We reached him in Ethelbert, Manitoba.

0: That's Bachman Turner Overdrive with Let It Ride.
1: We're going to take a short break now. When we return, a skin cancer survivor lobbies the UK government to stop taxing sunscreen, which it classifies as a cosmetic. She says the move could save lives.
0: Stay tuned. I'm Talia Schlanger.
1: And I'm Paul Hunter.

0: Jessica Zbinden-Webster wears a lot of sunscreen, but that wasn't always the case. In 2018, Ms. Zbinden-Webster was diagnosed with skin cancer. She underwent treatment and now is cancer-free. But for her, the experience shed light on another issue: the fact that sunscreen products are classified as cosmetics and subject to a 20% luxury tax in the UK. That realization prompted her to launch a petition, which now has over 100,000 signatures calling for the removal of the tax. We reached Ms. Zbinden-Webster in London.
1: Jessica, before your own diagnosis, what did you know about skin cancer and the risk that it posed to you and young people such as yourself?
2: I have to be honest and say everything I thought I knew turned out to be incorrect. I had always mistakenly assumed that skin cancer was a disease that exclusively affected older people and people who had used sunbeds to excess and who had sunbathed to excess. And now, of course, I'm living proof that it can happen to anyone at any time. So I got skin cancer when I was 26 years old. And as you can imagine, it was a total shock and completely upended all of my assumptions about this disease. I actually only used sunscreen as a seasonal product. I would use it during the summer months, and I would also use it more frequently when on holiday. But I most definitely did not regard it as an everyday essential.
1: So if you don't mind, can you tell me about your diagnosis? How did you realize that you had skin cancer?
2: I was unfortunate in that I was always a spotty teenager. I had a lot of pimples growing up, and that extended into my 20s. So at the age of 26, when I got what looked like an unsightly pimple or a blocked pore underneath my right eye, I thought, oh goody, another one to deal with. Didn't panic. The pimple didn't go away. It stayed for several months, and that did raise some slight concern with me. I thought that it was perhaps something that I could kick into the long grass, see a doctor about in future, but that wasn't going to be particularly harmful. One morning I was sat at my desk and I rubbed the skin on my eye where the pimple was, and it began to bleed. And that was my red flag. That prompted me to visit my doctor the following day. And to my surprise, he diagnosed me with skin cancer on the spot. It was burrowing deeper into the tissue underneath the surface. So the cancerous cells were spread out quite far underneath.
1: And that just from being a person who spent a childhood outside, kind of thing?
2: Exactly. And this surprises most people to know. Just one blistering sunburn in childhood and adolescence can double your chances of developing skin cancer later in life. And I grew up on the south coast of England, on the beach, all the time. And of course, I got my fair, you know, share of sun damage.
1: You went through treatment and are now cancer free. Congratulations on that. How relieved were you when you got that news from your doctor?
2: Oh, it was such a weight off my mind. It really was. I had an amazing surgery, actually, called Mohs surgery. Are you familiar with that term? So it's a brilliant surgery for particularly for people that have facial skin cancers. Mohs surgery, which is what I had, is where you have the tissue around your lesion removed, and then it can be put directly under a microscope. So in real time, your surgeon can check whether or not all of those cancerous cells have been removed.
1: I mean, I presume also that your approach to prevention has changed. How has that happened?
2: For starters, I wear sunscreen religiously. So to just paint a picture for you, skin cancer is the number one most common cancer in the UK, but it's preventable in 90% of cases just by wearing sunscreen regularly. But despite this, the Treasury in the UK taxes sunscreen as a cosmetic product, which means that it's levied with a 20% VAT, the maximum VAT you can pay in the UK.
1: I'll tell you that I hadn't even thought about sunscreen in this way before learning of your petition. So you've got that launched. What's the message you want government officials to understand about that tax on sunscreen?
2: Prevention is better than cure. In the UK, we have an NHS, which means that consumers in the UK are being taxed on both ends. They're being taxed to prevent skin cancer, but they're also being taxed to treat it. Whenever I bring this campaign to people, whether they are doctors, whether they are politicians, people are universally outraged. And to be honest, I think the reason this tax has been allowed to go on so long is that most consumers just aren't aware of it. Over the last year, there was a parliamentary inquiry into the scope of UV safety in the UK. It was called the UV Safety Inquiry. And that examined everything from the rates at which Brits are getting skin cancer to the policies that are implemented to protect us from it. And that inquiry actually found that my campaign should be recommended to government as an official policy.
1: Here in this, in Canada, you mentioned the NHS, we have universal healthcare. In this country, sunscreens that are not prescribed by a doctor are subject to sales tax. I wonder what you think Canada and other countries should take away from your fight.
2: Well, I think it's really helpful to actually look at the precedents that have been set by other countries. So back in the 80s, Australia recognized that their skin cancer crisis was getting rapidly out of control. They have banned sunbed salons. They also scrapped the VAT equivalent on sunscreen products. And they rolled out one of the most effective public health campaigns of all time, which is called Slip, Slap, Slop. Basically encourage people to wear sunscreen liberally and often.
1: Slip, slap, slop, right, I get it.
2: Slip, slap, slop, yeah. And that campaign has been almost exclusively credited with changing Aussies' outlook on sun safety. And now, you know, there's sunscreen dispensed all over the place when you go to Australia. So I think that it's really easy to turn inward and despair and to feel as though the bureaucracy of politics and the taxation system and all of the problems with it are perhaps too large of an edifice to effectively tackle. But this has been done before. So to anyone listening and despairing, there is hope. It has been done and it can be done again.
1: Well, look, Jessica, if you don't mind, I'll take my journalism hat off and say this. It certainly seems like such a sensible, smart proposal you're putting out there in Britain. And thanks for speaking with us.
2: Not at all. Thanks for having me on.
0: Jessica Zbinden-Webster is a skin cancer survivor who's pushing to have the United Kingdom's tax on sunscreen products removed. We reached her in London.

0: This past winter, two near-mythical creatures turned up in Norfolk, England for the first time in 500 years. They'd long been extinct in the area, and conservationists weren't quite sure how they got there, but they seemed happy enough to put down roots in the Pennsthorpe Nature Reserve. More than happy, it turns out. The animals in question were beavers, and this week, wildlife cameras spotted the couple with two newborns, marking the first time in more than 500 years that wild beaver kits have been seen in Norfolk. When the first of the beaver parents was identified last year, Pennsthorpe Nature Reserve manager Richard Spoedge told As It Happens what it was like to see one of the rodents living locally for the first time.
1: Well, it seemed pretty crazy, really, because we actually found it on a work party. So we were all there together, myself and some volunteers. There are beavers in sort of trial projects around the country, but there's none in Norfolk that have been specifically released into the wild. So what we found at first was just some signs of it. Basically, a little stump. We've been doing some willow clearance, which is quite ironic because that's obviously what the beavers do. But we've been doing it by hand as volunteers. And one of my volunteers called us over and just said, "Have you seen this stump? It doesn't look right." And it was like a spiky stump. And she said, jokingly, "Do we have beavers?" And normally when you see beaver stumps, they've all got lots of little chips around them, and this one didn't. And I jokingly said, "Well, maybe it's some small boy with an axe or something that's been in the woods." We searched around, and we actually found the second one, and that had the classic sort of beaver chips. So that was kind of the moment we were pretty confident we had a beaver.
2: As you're imagining the potential scenarios, and then as you see that second stump, what is the emotion attached to putting those pieces together? Is it excitement? Is it concern? What were you thinking?
1: Pretty much excitement, yeah. Because the concern comes later. We were really excited because it was pretty a bit of a surprise because we're not expecting it at all. We don't know where the animals come from, but it's clearly just taken up residence in our nature reserve and is living its life down by the river.
2: Maybe this is exactly what it was looking for, a little solitude and exactly the kind of landscape it can do its work on.
1: Yeah, exactly. I mean, it's basically chosen the quietest spot on our reserve, and it's it probably got a bit of a surprise when it discovered we turned up. But it's certainly obviously enjoying its life and taking down its trees, and hopefully it will stay with us for a long time.
0: From our archives, that's Richard Spoedge talking to Neil in December. The beaver in question has since found a mate, and now beaver kits have been spotted in Norfolk.

0: A survivor of the Rohingya genocide now living in the U.S. shares his story and concerns for his people to mark the anniversary. Next time, here and now.
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2: Good morning, I'm Michelle Martin. Crops in Europe are seeing the consequences of extreme weather and human-caused climate change. In France, potatoes have taken a hit. The repeated heat waves and drought this year are expected to cause potato production there to fall 23% from last year. That's according to the French Potato Growers Association. The size of the spuds is also likely to be affected. The growers group asked processors like French fry makers to ease up on contract demands. It's Morning Edition.
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4: You're listening to Morning Edition from KTOO. Good morning. I'm Mike Lane. The time is 5:45. The Midnight Sun Scottish Highland Games returned to Fairbanks for the second year in a row last weekend. And sure, the games themselves were the highlight, but there was plenty more to the atmosphere. As the Fairbanks community embraced Scottish tradition at the Mushers Hall, KUAC's Tabitha Williams walked the grounds to soak up the sights and sounds around the athletic feats.
5: My name is Liam Forbes. I'm with the Fairbanks Red Hackle Pipe Band as the pipe major.
6: He's been playing for 30 years after someone recognized that he had a Scottish last name and connected him with a bagpipe teacher. His bagpipes take him to the Alaska Highland Games in Palmer every year, and sometimes to the Pacific Northwest.
5: Most of what we do is here in the interior.
6: Including this second year of Highland Games in Fairbanks.
5: As soon as they started it last year and it worked out so great here at Mushers Grounds that we put on our calendar and we hope to keep doing it every year.
6: His band is one of the three Scottish pipe and drum bands in Alaska. All three played throughout the day with their traditional sounds sweeping through the event grounds. Here's a little bit from the Last Frontier Pipe and Drums. The event also had a Celtic marketplace, with booths for 54 vendors and organizations.
7: My name is Alana Rolfe, and I'm with Explore Fairbanks.
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7: We have locals visiting and people from out of town and out of state. 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
6: Spectators cheer on the athletes, watch live music and dance performances, and support the vendors.
8: I'm Cyrus B. We sell drinking horns and horn mugs and cups, as well as all the accessories, so like the leather horn frogs for putting it on your belt.
6: These kind of drinking horns have been around in Scotland for several hundred years, when they were used for ceremonial toasts and crafted from cattle or ox horns.
8: Primarily African ox, specifically, but there's various breeds of ox scattered throughout.
6: B welcomes the new event in Fairbanks.
8: There's a Scottish Highland Games down in Palmer that's happened every year for decades now. We've gone to that one all the time. We've been trying to get them to come up here, and I'm stoked they finally did.
6: I asked Forbes, Rolfe, and B the same question. What makes the interior Alaskan Scottish community unique?
5: Well, just that it goes way back in Fairbanks. I mean, with the mining and the engineering, the Scottish have been here in the interior and building Fairbanks ever since folks moved in. Being the longest band in Alaska, that kind of really resonates with us being here and being in the interior.
7: Oh gosh, what's not unique? We've got a little bit of everyone and everything here. great people coming through just here for the celebration.
9: We really are the Golden Heart City. We're accepting, we're loving, we love our art, our outdoors, our just our neighbors in general.
8: Oh man, I think just the welcoming atmosphere that they have. It's a real tight-knit community. Everybody's super welcoming. They're very friendly and everybody's always having lots of fun whenever we gather at this event. It's one of my favorite things to do in the year.
10: The Highland Games community, it feels different when you come to the events. It's not like any other festival or fair. You really feel like you're part of that Scottish clan. And we like to say that once you enter the gates, you're part of the Alaskan Scottish clan.
6: That last person was Jenny McDaniel, the executive director of the Alaskan Scottish Club. The club puts together the long-running Alaska Scottish Highland Games in Palmer and this event.
10: We want to make this an annual event that continues for years and years to come.
6: This year, pre-order tickets sold out, and McDaniel's club already has a date picked out for next year's Midnight Sun Scottish Highland Games. In Fairbanks, I'm Tabitha Williams.
4: And for now, that's KTOO News. Today is Tuesday, August 25th, and we're expecting just three cruise ships in port today. The Norwegian Bliss arrives at 6:30 this morning. They'll leave at 1:30 in the afternoon. Grand Princess arrives at 9 a.m. and will leave at 9:15 this evening. And Norwegian Encore arrives at 2:30 in the afternoon. They'll depart at 10 p.m. That's a look at the cruise ship schedule for today, Tuesday, August 25th. This is KTOO.

0: What's your favorite music memory? Well, for author Eric Gray, it's the Beatles' 64 hit, I Feel Fine. His new book, Music, we heard along the way. Next time, Here and Now.
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2: Good morning, I'm Layla Faldin. Scientists believe our galaxy got as big as it is by swallowing up smaller ones. A new study in the journal Nature Astronomy describes evidence of the oldest one of these mergers yet, almost 12 billion years ago. One author said it's like the first batch of bricks that would come to build our cosmic house. Those bricks have a name, the Low Energy Kraken Heracles Galaxy. Pretty cool band name, too. It's Morning Edition.
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4: Broadcasting from Studio 2A at KTOO, I'm Mike Lane. Good Tuesday morning, it's 6:45. The Muckluck Fire destroyed 44 homes in Tok over the past week, according to updated figures from the Alaska Division of Forestry and Fire Protection. That's up from earlier estimates of 20 or more residents and structures razed. Officials with the State Division of Homeland Security and Emergency Management are in town through Wednesday to help residents begin the process of cleaning up their property and rebuilding. KUAC's Tim Ellis reports.
5: Sam Harrell is lead information officer with the Alaska Complex Incident Management Team on the Muckluck Fire, the multi-agency organization that's heading up operations in Tok. Harrell says the fire's destroyed 44 homes since it sparked to life early last week. And he says that's a lot for a town with around 1,600 residents.
6: I mean, tragedy befell Tok. You know, it's the fire nobody wants, to have it start in a populated area and with wind driven rapidly move through neighborhoods. You know, not a good scenario. 44 primary residences, and Tok's a small town.
5: Harrell said that figure doesn't include many other structures that were destroyed, like garages or storage sheds, and he added no injuries or fatalities have been reported. Cool, rainy weather over the past few days have helped firefighters. The Muckluck Fire is only 29% contained, but the incident management team has lifted lower level 1 and level 2 alerts for some areas around town. But the team left the highest alert level 3 in place for areas north of the Alaska Highway between Sundog Trail and 5th Street, as far north as Red Fox Drive.
6: We really don't want the public in there because there's a lot of fire-weakened trees. And right now the firefighters are in there working to mop up a 50-foot wide perimeter around homes that survived the fire and take down these hazardous trees.
5: Meanwhile, representatives of agencies and organizations that help disaster victims have set up shop at the Tok Visitor Center through Wednesday. They include the Red Cross, Salvation Army, and the Alaska Division of Homeland Security and Emergency Management.
7: There's a lot of help here in Tok for the people that have been impacted by the fire, both the folks that had their homes destroyed, but there's also some homes that have been damaged, smoke damage and so on.
5: Jeremy Zittick is a spokesperson for the Homeland Security and Emergency Management Division. He said Tok residents became eligible for assistance last week after Governor Mike Dunleavy declared a disaster for the area.
7: There's a pretty robust effort happening out here in Tok to make sure that the people that have been impacted by the fire can get the government and non-government assistance they need.
5: Zittick says residents have 60 days to apply for assistance from the program through October 19th. He also said state officials plan to bring their counterparts with the Federal Emergency Management Agency, or FEMA, to take a look at the damage around Tok. And if it qualifies, the state will apply to FEMA for more funding. In Delta Junction, I'm Tim Ellis.
4: And for now, that's KTOO News. More in about 15 minutes. It's been 9 years since Myanmar's security forces launched a devastating military crackdown on Rohingya Muslims. On the next Here and Now, one young man's story of fleeing to the U.S. as a teenager, and his concerns now that the Trump administration has ended his fellow Rohingya temporary protected status. 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This is Morning Edition. 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

0: 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This week's word comes from Kakosh Ut, Florence Marks Shakley. The word this week is niche.
1: Niche.
0: And that means beach or shoreline. And here's a sentence.
1: Niche de nako.
0: Go to the beach. Let's hear it again.
1: Niche.
0: Beach or shoreline. 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
2: Kakashat Florence Mark Shakley is Shukach Adi and a child of a Chukanidi man. She grew up on Mark's Trail in a family that used Tlingit as the primary language and were involved in documenting, teaching, and publishing in Tlingit. She has taught the language at all levels and has served as the teacher of teachers in the Juneau area for decades now.
0: Tune in next week for another Tlingit Word of the Week from KTOO.
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4: 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It's 7:45. The U.S. Army Corps of Engineers plans to end Juneau's annual glacial outburst flood before the flood of 2030. That's according to Army Corps officials at a meeting on Friday that kicked off the search for an industry-led solution. The Army Corps gathered a group of potential industry partners to discuss how they might drain Suicide Basin, the glacial lake that produces Juneau's annual glacial outburst flood. The Army Corps said in a press release that about 39 potential industry partners attended the meeting. The deadline for industry groups to submit proposals is September 4th. Then, at the end of September, the Army Corps will invite the best qualified to present pitches, like in the show Shark Tank. According to the Army Corps solicitation, the goal is to prevent water levels in Suicide Basin from rising enough to create a damaging flood. Engineers estimate that limit is about 250 feet below a full basin. Army Corps officials said they would like to minimize impacts to recreation at the Mendenhall Glacier Visitor Center, but that a road to Nugget Creek could be on the table. That's according to a recording of the meeting obtained by Alaska Beacon. Although the Army Corps is casting a wide net for solutions that would drain the basin, conversation at the meeting revolved around a tunnel, also called a lake tap. That's the solution the Army Corps previously landed on late last year. It would steadily channel water out of Suicide Basin like a bathtub drain, so it couldn't rise to a level that would create a catastrophic flood. The Corps expects to select a partner and solution this December. Officials said at the meeting the chosen solution would be subject to a National Environmental Policy Act process. That involves an analysis of environmental impacts, consideration of alternatives, and public engagement. A public information officer at the Army Corps said emergency funding is being used to identify a contractor and complete the design, but funding for construction is not yet secured. And for the past two summers, a bar in Sitka has acted as a makeshift gallery for a local artist who recently won a prestigious international award for his work. KCAW's Lauren Salemo met with the painter to learn more about the stories he wants to preserve.
5: Stephen Laurie sits at a booth in the Pioneer Bar in Sitka and points to a painting behind the counter. It's a portrait of Art Petraborg, whose windswept white hair whisks across a canvas filled with dark clouds.
6: He's got braided sideburns. Are you kidding me? I mean, that was the coolest thing I'd ever seen.
5: The two met nearly 50 years ago when Laurie started trolling, and he still remembers their first interaction. Laurie's 30-some paintings hanging in the bar look to capture these types of stories. The collection is called This Thing We Call the Ocean, Part 2, Names Discovered, Stories Told. It's similar to last summer's exhibit, in name and content, but this time it also honors some people from the past.
6: They're no longer with us, but they formed the sort of the core, or they set the tone for fishing in Pelican and in Sitka.
5: A downtown bar might not be a traditional gallery space, but Laurie prefers it that way.
6: This is where ordinary people come, and that's the audience that I'm interested in.
5: Earlier this summer, Laurie accepted the People's Choice Award for one of New Zealand's most prestigious painted portraiture competitions. He was recognized by the New Zealand Portrait Gallery for a painting of him and his sons aboard the fishing vessel Born Again. It hangs with his other works at the Pioneer Bar. The bar's walls are typically covered in small, framed photographs of fishermen, their boats, and the ocean, but Maite Lorente, who helped Laurie curate this collection, says there comes a time when you start to ignore the photos.
7: If you want to see a work of art that you have in your place, or you really want to see it, once time has gone by, you need to move it, you need to shake it. When we remove these paintings, those stories come back with a louder voice.
5: Laurie's paintings help bring a new perspective.
7: It feels different.
8: Yeah.
7: Nor better, nor worse, but different.
5: Lorente helped Laurie find stories and family photos for him to paint, though the artist seems to know quite a few of his subjects.
6: Jake Phillips here, he was so kind to me when he could have been really tough on me.
5: Laurie says he admires how fishermen would help one another, even when they didn't have to. He knows fishing is a stressful job. He was a troller for 43 years, but he wants to capture the lightness of his subjects, not just their grit.
6: Painting someone like Moses Johnson Sr. there, you know, that guy was one of the best fishermen in this town, but really just totally low-key and not at all pushy, or, you know, he was a really mellow guy. His biggest thing was his basketball when he was a young man, but he caught fish like crazy.
5: There's a portrait of Bill Hills, a name Lorente came across when researching Greentop Harbor on Jacobi Island, not far from Pelican. Hill started fishing in Alaska in the late 1930s.
6: We're not talking about float planes or Coast Guard helicopters or any of that. You're on your own, you know, and so it becomes a community of people keeping an eye on your neighbor. Even if he cuts you off every now and again, you're still keeping an eye on him.
5: Laurie remembers a time when there'd be picnics on the beach if fishing was slow. He says the shortened fishing season has made the job more competitive over the years, and he hopes his paintings are a reminder of how essential a close-knit community is to fishing in Southeast. In Sitka, I'm Lauren Salemo.
4: That's KTOO News for now. This is Morning Edition.
9: I'm Leila Fadil. Good morning. Canada is imposing retaliatory tariffs on around $20 billion of American products.
10: When the United States of America asked too much and offered too little, we made a choice. We chose Canada.
9: That's Canadian Finance Minister François-Philippe Champagne just now at a press conference announcing the tariffs on more than 700 American goods, including steel, dairy products, appliances, and farm equipment. The move comes after President Trump imposed 50% tariffs on Canadian products. I spoke earlier with Drew Fagan about the threats to one of the world's largest trading relationships. He was a senior official in Canada's Department of Foreign Affairs and International Trade. He's now a professor at the University of Toronto's Monk School of Global Affairs and Public Policy. I started by asking how much economic pain Canada will feel because of these American tariffs.
11: Significant damage. You know, the relationship between Canada and the United States economically is significant. It's significant for the United States as well. The relationship is asymmetrical. Canada's a medium-sized economy, the size of Spain, the size of Brazil. But obviously, we're up against a super heavyweight that's more than 10 times our size. So it's asymmetrical, but it's symbiotic. We both get something from the relationship. That's the way it's worked in the free trade era for more than 40 years. But this is a different situation. And the tariffs that are being imposed, particularly on industries in central Canada, I think it should be said, will be deeply damaging. And that's basically why the Prime Minister Carney, walked away from the table on Friday. The tariffs would have been so high that you had to question whether these industries would continue.
9: Yeah, I mean, the Prime Minister said Trump wants to destroy Canada's major industries and pointed to Canada signing more than 20 trade and security deals with other trading partners. I mean, can that offset the economic hit from the tariffs imposed by the U.S.?
11: The challenge is it really can't, at least in the short term. You know, again, the relationship is bilateral, Canada-US, and most of our exports go to the United States. That's natural in a relationship like this, in which geography dictates much of that. Canada's been talking about diversifying its exports for really generations, and there are opportunities. There's no question we have a pipeline to the West Coast now, another underway to send energy to Asia. There are other steps that we can take. Trade is actually growing with the rest of the world faster than it is with the United States, logically, given the circumstances. Fundamentally, Canada wants to trade with the United States and trade with other parts of the world as well. Part of the challenge with this negotiation is not just that the administration wants to block trade with Canada, but wants to dictate to Canada the terms by which it can trade with other countries in certain circumstances as well. And that's just not on.
9: Now, Trump told Canada's leaders to, quote, fall in line. Ontario's Premier Doug Ford was asked for his response on Monday, and here he is during a press conference carried by CTV News.
8: I don't respond to a dictator like President Trump. A bully like President Trump, as I said before. He's the type of guy in school that would take your lunch money one day, take your toque off your head the next day, and then steal your running shoes. But I'm not going to take any advice off a guy that's the king of bankruptcies.
9: Tough talk like this, insults aimed at Trump, do they hurt or help Carney as he navigates this?
11: So let's think of Carney as the country's ego, an intellect, a leader, well-respected globally, and Ford, the premier of the biggest province, as the id, in effect. He'll get down with Trump. Whether that's effective or not, I don't know, because, you know, many people would say Trump can go lower than anyone. I think what's the challenge here with somebody like Ford is he wants to escalate. And that is not probably smart strategy. What we need to do is meet the United States with regard to tariffs tit for tat. But I don't think that Canada, which is by far the smaller party, would be smart to start cutting off exports.
9: Drew Fagan is a professor at the University of Toronto's Monk School of Global Affairs and Public Policy. Thank you.
11: Thank you very much.
12: Wildlife enthusiasts have been flocking to a park in Northern Virginia looking for some unusual frogs.
13: They're blue green tree frogs, blue individuals of the green tree frog species.
12: Raina Bell is the curator of amphibians and reptiles at the California Academy of Sciences. She studied blue frogs, and that's not easy to do because it turns out they're pretty rare.
13: I still have never found my own blue frog in the wild. For instance, if I had a graduate student who was really interested in studying blue frogs as their dissertation project, I would say that's a terrible idea because you have very little chance of ever finding one in your entire career.
9: Bell first heard rumors of blue tree frogs in Virginia around 7 years ago. Based on recent photographs from Huntley Meadows Park in Alexandria, Bell says it doesn't look like just one frog.
13: At least for that particular species, there are a couple of pockets in sort of the mid-Atlantic area that maybe have higher proportion of these blue individuals.
12: So why exactly do some green tree frogs turn out blue?
13: It could be a mutation in one of the genes that's responsible for either producing or metabolizing yellow pigments.
12: And if you take the yellow out of a green frog, you're left with a blue frog. Bell says the genes that make yellow pigment are not well understood in frogs.
13: The other option is that there's something different about their diet, because for a lot of frog species, they get yellow pigments from their food. And then the third option is that there's something about the environmental conditions.
9: It's not clear whether the blue color helps with survival. Bell's guess is that it hurts.
13: Green frog species usually are green because it helps them blend in with their habitats and not be detected by predators. And so blue tends to be a much more conspicuous or showy color.
9: Bell says there are many unanswered questions. Do the frogs start green and then change into blue? Are they born blue? Do they pass on their color to their offspring? The wildlife hobbyists staking out at the Virginia park may help find answers.
13: Having nature enthusiasts spread out around the world taking pictures of things that they see when they're out is orders of magnitude more powerful than what over a century of scientists have been able to document.
12: So if you run into a blue tree frog, help a scientist out. Take some pictures. This is Morning Edition from NPR News. I'm Michelle Martin.
9: And I'm Leila Faldin.
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0: Colleges and universities will soon have to pass a new federal test proving their students are getting a return on their investment. If they fail, they could lose access to federal student loans.
1: I mean, this is really a very low floor, right? I mean, high school earnings is not

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1: But more than 800,000 students attend a program that would likely fail this test. I'm Juana Summers. 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
8: 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I'm Mike Lane. The time is 8:20. Now, our extended newscast. The U.S. Army Corps of Engineers plans to end Juneau's annual glacial outburst flood before the flood of 2030. That's according to Army Corps officials at a meeting on Friday that kicked off the search for an industry-led solution. The Army Corps gathered a group of potential industry partners to discuss how they might drain Suicide Basin, the glacial lake that produces Juneau's annual glacial outburst flood. The Army Corps said in a press release that about 39 potential industry partners attended the meeting. The deadline for industry groups to submit proposals is September 4th. Then, at the end of September, the Army Corps will invite the best qualified to present pitches, like in the show Shark Tank. According to the Army Corps solicitation, the goal is to prevent water levels in Suicide Basin from rising enough to create a damaging flood. Engineers estimate that limit is about 250 feet below a full basin. Army Corps officials said they would like to minimize impacts to recreation at the Mendenhall Glacier Visitor Center, but that a road to Nugget Creek could be on the table. That's according to a recording of the meeting obtained by Alaska Beacon. Although the Army Corps is casting a wide net for solutions that would drain the basin, conversation at the meeting revolved around a tunnel, also called a lake tap. That's the solution the Army Corps previously landed on late last year. It would steadily channel water out of Suicide Basin like a bathtub drain so it couldn't rise to a level that would create a catastrophic flood. The Corps expects to select a partner and solution this December. Officials said at the meeting the chosen solution would be subject to a National Environmental Policy Act process. That involves an analysis of environmental impacts, consideration of alternatives, and public engagement. A public information officer at the Army Corps said emergency funding is being used to identify a contractor and complete the design, but funding for construction is not yet secured. And a Nenana man is facing a charge of sexually assaulting a female inmate while he was serving as a correctional officer with the State Department of Corrections. The Alaska Bureau of Investigation says 47-year-old Richard Allen Johnson was arrested last Wednesday and charged with third-degree sexual assault. According to a Bureau dispatch, investigators with the agency's Special Crimes Investigation Unit began looking into the allegation on June 9th. That's after the agency received a report about a correctional officer sexually assaulting a female inmate housed at Fairbanks Correctional Center. The dispatch said the investigation revealed that Johnson allegedly assaulted the inmate inside a prisoner transportation vehicle in February 2024 while serving in his capacity as a correctional officer. It's not clear whether Johnson is still employed by the Department of Corrections. A department spokesperson referred questions about his status to the State Department of Law, which in turn referred questions to the State Office of Special Prosecutions. But a prosecutor with the office wasn't able to answer the question. Media accounts have reported that he's a former correctional officer. A Department of Law spokesperson said Johnson pleaded not guilty to the sexual assault charge during his arraignment Thursday. According to an online court database, Johnson posted a $10,000 bail. The alleged victim is now being held at the Highland Mountain Correctional Center in Eagle River. A preliminary hearing is set for this Thursday. And in other news, Sitka teacher Bridget Reynolds was recognized at Sea Alaska Heritage Institute's 2026 Culturally Responsive Education Conference earlier this month. Reynolds received SHI's Distinguished Educator Award, which recognizes teachers who integrate Indigenous knowledge into their lessons. Reynolds teaches science, technology, engineering, and math at Pacific High School. She's also an adjunct professor at University of Alaska Southeast in Juneau, where she leads dual enrollment courses for rural students across the region. She looks to validate her students' existing knowledge of math and science.
3: Science is just stories about data, and our data keeps getting more exact and more exact and more exact. But as we look back, the stories we've told, our understanding of things, we've always been doing science wherever you are.
8: Reynolds says practices like constructing ocean-going canoes, managing fisheries, and creating natural paints are all rooted in thousands of years of science. Reynolds says she ties these ideas into her lessons so students can see themselves in the things they're learning. Jamie Shanley is SHI's Language and Primary Education Director. She says the award highlights teachers like Reynolds who are transforming their craft to weave Indigenous techniques into their classrooms and their communities.
4: Teaching is a very hard job, and it is undervalued in many ways. The Alaska Heritage really wants to uphold our educators.
8: Principal Matt Groen says Pacific High School's place-based hands-on approach fosters learning outside of the classroom. He says Reynolds champions inclusive and innovative education.
9: She's always constantly challenging what education should be. Is it reaching all learners of all backgrounds? Is it relevant? Is it rigorous? Is it taking students to that next level? And are we helping our students make that transition into adulthood?
8: Groen says these ideas have been staples in Reynolds' classroom since she joined the Sitka School District over a decade ago. And last, but certainly not least, the Midnight Sun Scottish Highland Games returned to Fairbanks for the second year in a row last weekend. And sure, the games themselves were the highlight, but there was plenty more to the atmosphere. As the Fairbanks community embraced Scottish tradition at the Mushers Hall, KUAC's Tabitha Williams walked the grounds to soak up the sights and sounds around the athletic feat.

0: My name is Liam Forbes. I'm with the Fairbanks Red Hackle Pipe Band as the pipe major.
1: He's been playing for 30 years after someone recognized that he had a Scottish last name and connected him with a bagpipe teacher. His bagpipes take him to the Alaska Highland Games in Palmer every year, and sometimes to the Pacific Northwest.
0: Most of what we do is here in the interior,
1: including this second year of Highland Games in Fairbanks.
0: As soon as they started it last year and it worked out so great here at Musher's grounds that we put on our calendar and we hope to keep doing it every year.
1: His band is one of the three Scottish pipe and drum bands in Alaska. All three played throughout the day with their traditional sounds sweeping through the event grounds. Here's a little bit from the Last Frontier Pipe and Drums. The event also had a Celtic marketplace, with booths for 54 vendors and organizations.
2: My name is Alana Rolfe, and I'm with Explore Fairbanks.
1: Rolfe is hosting the nonprofit travel marketing group's booth.
2: We have locals visiting and people from out of town and out of state. It's just a great way to get information for our city and our events.
1: Spectators cheer on the athletes, watch live music and dance performances, and support the vendors.
3: I'm Cyrus B. We sell drinking horns and horn mugs and cups, as well as all the accessories, so like the leather horn frogs for putting it on your belt.
1: These kind of drinking horns have been around in Scotland for several hundred years, when they were used for ceremonial toasts and crafted from cattle or ox horns.
3: Primarily African ox specifically, but there's various breeds of ox scattered throughout.
1: B welcomes the new event in Fairbanks.
3: There's a Scottish Highland Games down in Palmer that's happened every year for decades now. We've gone to that one all the time. We've been trying to get them to come up here, and I'm stoked they finally did.
1: I asked Forbes, Rolfe, and B the same question. What makes the interior Alaskan Scottish community unique?
0: Well, just that it goes way back in Fairbanks. I mean, with the mining and the engineering, the Scottish have been here in the interior and building Fairbanks ever since folks moved in. Being the longest band in Alaska, that kind of really resonates with us being here and being in the interior.
2: Oh gosh, what's not unique? We've got a little bit of everyone and everything here. Great people coming through just here for the celebration. We really are the Golden Heart City. We're accepting, we're loving, we love our art, our outdoors, our neighbors in general.
3: Oh man, I think just the welcoming atmosphere that they have. It's a real tight-knit community. Everybody's super welcoming, they're very friendly, and everybody's always having lots of fun whenever we gather at this event. It's one of my favorite things to do in the year.
4: The Highland Games community, it feels different when you come to the events. It's not like any other festival or fair. You really feel like you're part of that Scottish clan. And we like to say that once you enter the gates, you're part of the Alaskan Scottish clan.
1: That last person was Jenny McDaniel, the executive director of the Alaskan Scottish Club. The club puts together the long-running Alaska Scottish Highland Games in Palmer and this event.
4: We want to make this an annual event that continues for years and years to come.
1: This year, pre-order tickets sold out, and McDaniel's club already has a date picked out for next year's Midnight Sun Scottish Highland Games. In Fairbanks, I'm Tabitha Williams.
5: And that concludes our extended newscast for this morning. 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Today is Tuesday, August 25th. It's the 237th day of the year, and there's just 128 days left in 2026. Sunrise this morning was at 5:42. We'll see the sun set at 8:15 this evening for a total of 14 hours, 33 minutes, and 19 seconds of daylight today. That's a loss of 4 minutes and 55 seconds from yesterday. And only three cruise ships are due in port today. The Norwegian Bliss got here at 6:30 this morning. They'll leave at 1:30 this afternoon. Grand Princess will arrive at 9 a.m. and depart at 9:15 this evening. And finally, Norwegian Encore arrives at 2:30 and departs at 10 p.m. And that's a brief look at the cruise ship schedule for today, August 25th. 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
6: Live from NPR News in Boston, I'm Steve Brown. Canada struck back at the United States today with retaliatory tariffs on about $20 billion worth of American goods. including steel, dairy products, appliances, and farm equipment, as the trade war between the once friendly neighbors escalated sharply. Canadian Prime Minister Mark Carney is accusing Washington of trying to subordinate Canada and said U.S. trade demands show Washington wants to destroy Canada's major industries, including autos, steel, and aluminum. A federal judge has rejected claims by Ghislaine Maxwell that her sex trafficking conviction was a complete miscarriage of justice. The judge said in a written statement today that the claims by Jeffrey Epstein's former girlfriend and longtime accomplice are based on speculation, distortions, and/or outright falsehoods. Maxwell's petition sought to set aside her conviction and free her from a 20-year prison sentence. A tornado has ravaged a small village in southern France, leaving dozens injured. Local authorities said that rescue teams are still searching after the tornado left the village of Pomat in ruins. A local government official confirmed 39 people were injured, including two critically. Around 300 homes were damaged and emergency centers have been opened. 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

0: Colleges and universities will soon have to pass a new federal test proving their students are getting a return on their investment. If they fail, they could lose access to federal student loans.
1: I mean, this is really a very low floor, right? I mean, high school earnings is not a exceedingly high metric for a program to meet.
0: But more than 800,000 students attend a program that would likely fail this test. I'm Juana Summers. This story on All Things Considered from NPR News.
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3: If home is where the heart is, where do you long to be? 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

0: Live from NPR News in Boston, I'm Steve Brown. An oil tanker was disabled by an unknown projectile off Oman, underscoring shipping risks as Iran maintains tight control over the Strait of Hormuz. The United Kingdom Maritime Trade Organization said today the crew is safe and no environmental damage was immediately reported. Oil spills from other ships damaged during the war have caused ecological damage concerns. Meanwhile, a Pakistani delegation has left Tehran after what officials called positive talks aimed at reopening the strait and ending the U.S. and Israel's nearly six-month war with Iran. The U.S. Secret Service has confirmed it is aware that Iranian state media has aired a video that appears to threaten the life of Barron Trump, President Trump's youngest son. A Secret Service spokesman confirmed that the agency is aware of the video and investigates anything that can be perceived as a threat towards the people it protects. Australia's recorded music industry says tracks wholly generated by AI will be barred from official charts as burgeoning generative technologies threaten artists' livelihoods. Australian Record Industry Association announced the crackdown today as a variation of Madonna's pop hit Like a Prayer, created by an Australian producer using AI-generated vocals and drums, has spent 16 weeks on the charts. 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

0: This is statewide news from Alaska Public Media. I'm Ava White. Two Nome area miners have filed a federal lawsuit against the Alaska State Troopers and Sitnasauk Native Corporation, one of the largest landowners in the region. The miners allege they were unlawfully prevented from using a public beach to reach their mining claims. KNOM's Ben Townsend has more.
1: Every spring, the sea ice pulls away from Nome's shoreline, revealing a wide stretch of sandy beach. Residents flock there for bonfires, while four-wheelers and side-by-sides zip across the firm sand, leaving tracks that disappear with the next high tide. This spring, two miners, Paul Fussell and Larry St. Clair, were barred from using the beach by Sitnasauk Native Corporation. Now, they're suing the corporation for what they say are deprivation of civil rights. The two miners are representing themselves in the suit. In an email, Fussell told KNOM the only way to reach his mining leases is to travel along the beach. Fussell says they were threatened with arrest while crossing Nome's East Beach, specifically the area below the ordinary high water mark. The Submerged Lands Act of 1953 established that land is owned by the state of Alaska. The miners argue that it's also public trust land that cannot legally be closed to the public. The miners say Sitnasauk placed barriers, posted no trespassing signs, and asked peace officers to enforce the restrictions and prevent the miners from reaching their claims. The lawsuit also names two Sitnasauk employees as defendants. In a statement, the corporation said, quote, "As incidents of trespassing continue to increase, we will remain diligent in enforcing our private property rights and advancing our mission to safeguard lands that are vital to our shareholders, culture, and future." Two Alaska State Troopers are also listed as defendants. The complaint says the dispute escalated this spring after a trooper called one of the plaintiffs to warn him he could be arrested if he continued traveling through the area. Fussell described the trooper's involvement with the corporation as a constitutional issue. A spokesperson for the troopers declined to comment on the case. Reporting in Nome, I'm Ben Townsend.
0: The U.S. Army Corps of Engineers plans to end Juneau's annual glacial outburst flood before the flood of 2030. That's according to Army Corps officials at a meeting on Friday that kicked off the search for an industry-led solution. The Army Corps gathered a group of potential industry partners to discuss how they might drain Suicide Basin, the glacial lake that produces Juneau's annual glacial outburst flood. The deadline for industry groups to submit proposals is September 4th. Then, at the end of September, the Army Corps will invite the best qualified to present pitches, like in the show Shark Tank. According to the Army Corps solicitation, the goal is to prevent water levels in Suicide Basin from reaching enough to create a damaging flood. Engineers estimate that limit is about 250 feet below a full basin. This is Alaska Public Media.
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0: You're listening to statewide news from Alaska Public Media. I'm Ava White. A Juneau landmark burned down earlier this summer. It was beloved by many in town and around the world, thanks to a visitor who took a photo of it nearly 30 years ago. And for almost as long, it's been a mystery for one man thousands of miles away, until now. KTOO's Yvonne Crumery has more.
5: An old wooden house that was once a part of a dairy farm in the early 1900s has been collapsing slowly for decades. But when it was still mostly upright 30 years ago, a Microsoft employee visited Juneau, took a photo of the cabin, and it became a background option for Windows ME in 2000. That same year, a young man named Roy Bradley was entering college in Scotland, and on his first computer, the image stood out to him, a dilapidated, moss-covered wood house being consumed by trees. A misty hillside in the background.
6: I was scrolling through all the wallpapers and bingo, we come to this one called Shed and Field. It just seemed to sing. It kind of popped out to me. And it was the one, it wasn't the default one. The default one was just like a sort of standard Windows Millennium Edition. But you could go through them all. And it just really was, it just kind of, oh, I can't, do you know what I mean? It just, oh, I like that. And I never knew where it was from.
5: This experience Bradley had with Shed and Fields, of loving a background photo but not knowing where it was from, he compared it to one millions of people had with Bliss, a photo of a field in California. You've likely seen it, rolling hills under a bright blue sky. Bliss was the default background for the next and more popular Windows operating system.
7: The Windows XP wallpaper, Bliss, is the most famous photo ever taken, and I wanted to capture a photo to rival it. But since the original...
5: That was YouTuber Andrew Levitt talking about his quest to recreate the photo. And there are lots of similar videos about Bliss. But Bradley's search for answers about Shadenfield proved more difficult. It felt more niche to him.
6: People would have had to have gone looking to know that it was there, and only a few people have tried to find out where it is, me being one of them.
5: He said he started searching online for it and found Reddit posts of others who asked the same questions. Where was the shed? What was its history? And why is the image so memorable? This summer, the building burned to the ground, and someone directed him to KTO's coverage of the fire.
6: But then I saw your story, and I saw another story that you'd done. So you'd done the one about the fire,
8: yeah,
6: and you'd done the other one about somebody who used to live there. And I thought, it's a million to one shot. Just send it, see what she says. It can't go wrong.
5: So he emailed KTO, and I confirmed. The shed in the Microsoft background was indeed once a part of a historic dairy farm in Juneau that I wrote stories about. The shed is off Glacier Highway.
6: It was just so nice to be able to kind of track down somebody who stays there and who might be able to give me some more information.
5: Reminiscing about that time of his life, Bradley said that opening his computer to the image made him feel closer to nature when he was stuck inside studying all day. And even though the building was halfway across the world, it reminded him of home.
6: There were sheds like that where I grew up in Scotland. In a place. You ever heard of an area called the Mull of Kintyre? Paul McCartney sang about it. That's where I grew up. Now, that's about 60 miles outside of Glasgow. Now, it had farms, and it wasn't high mountains at all, but it was hills and things like that. But that image reminds me of old sheds that were there that had been left to ruin. They looked old. They looked sort of like they had been there since time began.
5: Bradley says he's content now that he knows where the photo was taken and some of the history behind it. Shadenfield still brings him a sense of peace, just like it used to almost 30 years ago.
6: I know it's only a desktop background, but just when you open up the machine and it comes up, it's something nice.
5: In Juneau, I'm Yvonne Quermery.
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9: Good morning. 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Today is Tuesday, August 25th. It's the 237th day of the year, and there's 128 days left in 2026. Sunrise this morning was at 5:42. We'll see the sun set at 8:15 this evening. That's a total of 14 hours, 33 minutes, and 19 seconds of daylight today. A loss of 4 minutes and 55 seconds from yesterday. It's 10 a.m. Up next is Talk of Alaska on KTOO.

0: This is 1A. I'm Jen White. In the game of life, we've been taught that there are milestones to hit. You finish school, you move out of your parents' home, get a job, find a partner, buy your own home, maybe start a family. This felt true in 1970 when 67% of Americans ages 25 to 49 reported living in a nuclear family. By 2025, that number had cut almost in half to 37%. And since the 70s, a study by the Pew Research Center suggests that the number of multi-generational households has quadrupled, with more and more Americans moving back in with their parents or never moving out in the first place. Now, there are many reasons for these shifts, but affordability and the search for community seems to be at the forefront. Nearly half of renters and a quarter of homeowners report they spend more than 30% of their gross monthly income on housing. And about 29% say they're struggling to afford the basics, including housing and food and childcare. Today on 1A, why some Americans are choosing to live communally and how living with friends and family is building connection in a time of increasing isolation. Joining us from the Philadelphia area is Samantha Page Rosen. She's a freelance culture, art, and identity writer, as well as the editor of a new anthology on communal living. It's called Living Together, Reimagining Community in the Age of Disconnection. Sam, welcome to the program.
1: Thanks so much for having me.
0: And joining us in studio is Raina Cohen. She's a journalist and editor for NPR. She's also the author of The Other Significant Others, Reimagining Life with Friendship at the Center. Raina, welcome back.
2: Yeah, so good to be back again.
0: And we're already hearing from so many of you.
3: For 40 years, my wife and I lived in a commune in Arkansas. It was a mostly positive experience. We had our child there. She grew up to be a very dynamic, brilliant, functional person.
4: I'm Chloe, and I live in Salt Lake with two roommates who are also my best friends, and we're all college students. And, of course, the largest incentive to living together is financial, but I have made some incredible lifelong relationships because of my living situation.
0: Thanks, Peter in South Carolina and Chloe in Salt Lake City for those messages. If you've ever lived communally with friends or family, we'd love to hear your story. What questions do you have about communal living or starting your own communal living situation? Email us at 1a@wamu.org. Sam, let's just first talk about what we mean when we say communal living. How do you define it?
1: Absolutely. The textbook definition of communal living is really an umbrella of housing where people share living space. It could be in their homes. It could be in common space outside of it. But the whole goal is to intentionally live interdependently. That means sharing meals, sharing resources, socializing. And there are people who live communally in a variety of forms in a space that they share could be single family house, an apartment, or in a co-housing community, which is deliberately designed for people to have their own private homes, but to share common space outdoors or even kind of a common house where they can all have meals together. There are situations like Raina's where people can share a home with friends. That's another example of this. And then I lived with my parents for 6 years in my 30s, and that's yet another example of communal living all in one home. But I like to think about communal living a little bit broader than this. And I think that it's important to kind of popularize this reframing because it makes the things that a lot of people want, kind of practical and emotional support, sociability nearby that doesn't take a lot of scheduling to make happen, more accessible. And to me, communal living is less about sharing a physical home and more about the routines of regular interdependence that could be established. And this could even include living on the same street as a loved one or intentionally collaborating with a neighbor, regularly helping each other with tasks, having dinner once or twice a week, things like that.
0: Yeah, yeah. Raina, we also hear a lot about group houses or group homes. Those are other ways people can live communally, but what are the differences there as you see it?
2: Yeah. I mean, group housing would be there are lots of, you know, areas in like DC where we're speaking right now, where you have maybe 3, 4, 5, 6 people who are often unrelated, who have chosen to live together. Sometimes it's a kind of Craigslist, didn't know each other situation. And sometimes, as I think we'll talk about some really intentional ways of living together. That term group house sounds familiar to group home. And that a group home, I mean, is a form of communal living, but that's more kind of, you get assigned to that because maybe there is some issue with your mental or physical health where you need to have supervision and support in that structured way. So, but we're, I think, mostly going to be talking about this intentional form of group housing.
0: Yeah. Well, we heard from so many of you. Here's Chelsea in Mount Holly.
5: My sister was living in West Charlotte alone for a number of years, and she's recently moved in with me in Mount Holly and has helped with her nieces and nephews. And we have found our living situation to be really helpful and supportive. We're less lonely and we do lots of activities together. So definitely all for families living together in these times. It helps financially too.
0: We also got this message from Patty in Minnesota. My dad and a niece live with us. I monitor my dad's health and adjust meals and activities accordingly. The niece, we just want to give an affordable place to live. I think we're all doing better financially, emotionally, and health-wise as a result. I wouldn't have it any other way. Now, Sam, this is your experience. You lived with your parents communally. What did that living situation look like for you?
1: Yeah, it sure was. I moved back in with my parents right before my 30th birthday due to burnout that I had after several jobs. And I had lived alone in a one-bedroom before this. I experienced a lot of isolation, a lot of overwhelm with household tasks. And I was really quite shocked that moving back in with my parents, I felt really cared for. I greatly enjoyed splitting household chores. My mom would make dinner almost every night. I did not have to do that.
0: Nothing wrong with that.
1: It was incredible. I also loved the unscheduled quality time. I knew that I had people to have dinner with. I didn't have to try so hard to plan every single minute to make sure that that was occupied with friends or activities, because I did have people at home and we could develop routines and inside jokes. And I also have to say that it was an incredible financial help. It allowed me to leave a job that was really very bad for my health. I was able to save up a little money and pay off my student loans. I wouldn't have been able to afford to buy the townhouse where I now live across the street from my parents had I not had 6 years to save. It would have been impossible.
0: Did you have this moment when you were making the decision to move back in with your parents? Did it bump up against these sort of ingrained societal messages about living independently? Like that's the goal.
1: Absolutely. I remember being very excited to live alone. I felt like I'd made it, that I could afford that. And when I moved back in with my parents, I knew not a single soul in my general age bracket who was doing this. I did feel a sense of shame for quite a long time. I would go to my friends' houses and leave and sit in the car and open Zillow.

0: in, you know, my adolescence where that had gone wrong for people. So I think that also informed it. And I just ended up having some opportunities where friends were going to move to DC where I live. And my husband and I had been really thinking about wanting to live with other people. And they were game, even though they had a kid, they were planning to have another kid and they were all, you know, but we were all just sort of on the same page. And we had that living arrangement for 3 years and loved it. And my husband and I wanted to continue living this way and have been increasingly motivated as we've wanted to have kids to not be isolated, which we saw was kind of the default for a lot of people when they were just living in a single family home or, you know, condo as a nuclear family.
1: Well, we're getting so many stories from you. Susan texts, I certainly think it helps with the housing shortage. I have a second bedroom that I rent out. It has worked well in my retirement as well as others, expanding my budget and providing an enriching experience. And another member of our text club writes, prior to the economic boom post-World War II, communal living was more the norm rather than the exception. It is still common among immigrant populations. The main drivers were cultural and economic. Affordability is now the primary driver for communal living. We'll get to that after the break. We're talking to writer Samantha Page Rosen, the editor of a new anthology on communal living called Living Together, and journalist Raina Cohen, the author of The Other Significant Other. Coming up, what it takes to create and foster a successful communal living arrangement with friends or families. And we want your questions and stories. Email us at 1A at WAMU.org. We'll be right back.

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1: They're out there at night, watching, looking to make sure your seatbelt is buckled. 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Remember, they're out there watching. So buckle up day and night. Click it or ticket.
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1: This is 1A. I'm Jen White. We're discussing communal living with Samantha Page Rosen. She's a writer and the editor of the new anthology, Living Together, Reimagining Community in the Age of Disconnection. Also with us, Raina Cohen, a journalist and editor for NPR and the author of The Other Significant Others, Reimagining Life with Friendship at the Center. We're also here.

0: hearing from you. Sister Laura emailed us. I am a Catholic sister. There are 35,000 of us in the United States, and we're sort of expert at communal living. The community I live in, sometimes called a convent, but many of our homes now are in neighborhood residences or larger apartments. It's intergenerational, from 30 to 70. Being able to share meals, entertainment, and the upkeep of our home makes sense. It is better for the planet and would provide more housing opportunity for those looking for space, as well as helping people be more emotionally helpful. Thanks for that message. Have you lived communally with friends or family before? Why did you do it? Were there pros, cons of your co-living or co-housing situation? What questions do you have about communal living? Email us at 1a@wamu.org. We got this from another text member who says, I am 40 years old with a teenage son, and I moved in with my mom a few years ago. My mom and I both have well-paid jobs, but we choose to live together roommate style, for mostly financial reasons. Not only do we split the mortgage and utilities, but we also can be on the same car insurance, cell phone bill, etc., and split that price. It is much less expensive. Now, July reports found that home prices hit an all-time high, with the median price of an existing home reaching over $440,000. That's according to the National Association of Realtors. Raina, how much do you think financial strains are driving this move toward more communal living situations?
1: I mean, I think necessity is the mother of invention. And what we're hearing in these sorts of stories, and certainly people I've talked to, is that people are being more creative when they are running into these sorts of financial difficulties. I've spoken to people who couldn't buy a house on their own and realized that they could if they teamed up with a friend. But they would not have teamed up with any person. So there still has to be some kind of affinity and trust there. But the money becomes an excuse, a sort of socially palatable excuse to say that I want to live in this way that is different. And I have seen that, you know, from across the age spectrum up to women in their 80s who, you know, they want it, who were best friends for 50 years and wanted to live in retirement together. And it might have been a little odd for them to say we want to be housemates, but when they realized they couldn't afford to live separately, that became the reasoning. And now they are so, so happy that they get to live this way and take care of each other.
0: Well, we're not just facing a housing crisis. We're also in a loneliness epidemic. A 2025 poll by the American Psychological Association suggests more than 6 in 10 adults feel stressed due to isolation and loneliness. And this epidemic prompted a Surgeon General's advisory in 2023, calling it a profound threat to our health and well-being. The number of one-person households, though, is also increasing. A New York Times analysis from March found the number of people living alone rose 30% since 1980. So, Samantha, I'd first like to hear from you. How much of this move is being prompted by financial concerns, and how much of it is being prompted by people searching for more connection?
2: I think that it's really all of the above. Of course, there are ways to find connection that don't include living with other people, right? But I do think that we're not entirely sure how to do that. We are very accustomed to being entertained in our homes these days, right? With television, phones. And I think that the benefit of having someone else in your living space is that you can easily be sort of social with them when the things in our lives, like the busyness of work, the technology, and the even lack of like larger infrastructure supporting kind of gathering is maybe working against us here. But I do think that finances are equally a big part of it. I've spoken to people who wanted to move to a certain city, for example, and realized that they could only do that if they could live in a house with other people.
0: Raina, where do you see the connection between this both the financial strain that families are under, but also this need for connection?
1: Well, it's interesting even hearing how Samantha talked about her own living arrangement, where she felt a little bit squeamish about enjoying the company of her parents, and that she was, you know, supposed to do this other thing, where I think even when people maybe feel like they would like to come home to somebody, that it doesn't, it's going to be more, it's going to require more explanation than just saying, I need to move into some, in with somebody for the purposes of, you know, reducing my expenses. So I think sometimes there's an undercurrent of wanting more connection, but it becomes harder socially to say that I'm lonely than to say that I need to make a wise financial decision. But I have seen increasingly this growing aspiration to live communally through, there's a big Substack now called Supernuclear that's sort of like beyond the nuclear family that has a bunch of case studies and support for people who want to live in this way, even if they can afford to live otherwise. So I'm seeing not just the financial strain, but also the growing desire that this is not something that you do because you have to, but because you choose to.
0: Well, that echoes this email we got from Norma, who says, I am 75. After 12 years of post-retirement living alone, I've decided to sell my home and move to an independent living facility with 90 units. My primary motivation is good meals, games and activities, and exercise opportunities. I will still be living alone, but not really alone. We also heard from another of you who says the benefits reach well beyond the monetary. Living communally has helped us grow as a family. It can be challenging at times, but if issues that arise are dealt with openly, honestly, and respectfully, it goes a long way to improving communication skills, relationship skills, and healthy boundaries. Let's go to this voicemail we got from Wendy in Virginia.
3: My fiance and I live together. We've lived together for several years. Our best friends, another couple, have just moved up into the upstairs into the apartment right above us. It was funny when we were planning it. We were all a little nervous about, how this is going to affect our friendship. Maybe we should have a meeting and talk about boundaries for spending time together, blah, blah, blah, blah. And then it happened. They moved in, and it has been the most wonderful time ever to have people that I love so dearly and that we can truly be ourselves around right upstairs is magical.
0: You can hear the joy in Wendy's voice in that message. Wendy, thank you. Raina, before you moved in with your friends, you tried to anticipate possible struggles. You even put together a pre-mortem trying to troubleshoot what could possibly go wrong. So you entered into this situation with a lot of care and a lot of intention. What do you think worked in that pre-mortem process?
1: Mm-hmm. And yeah, so a pre-mortem is essentially the opposite of a post-mortem where you after everything has gone wrong, then you try to figure out what happened. So the idea was to surface things that we thought might, a year from now, if we decided not to live together, why would that be? And once we surface those things, can we prevent them? And one thing that came up, for instance, was housemates being worried that they wouldn't have enough time to themselves. And so then we were like, our norm will be you shouldn't feel obliged to talk to anybody in a common space. Be polite, but that's not an obligation. There are also concerns about childcare, and our friends were worried about putting any pressure on us to do childcare for them. And my husband and I said that they should feel like they can ask us and we will say no. And that and the first time they hear no from us, that should really be a reassurance to them that we are not feeling pressured at all, that we can, communicate directly. And we didn't want them to hold back from asking for help that we were really happy to give. So those were a couple things that we talked about sort of from the get-go and that infused the way that we lived for the next few years.
0: We got this from Derek, who says, I'm curious for those who have moved back in with their parents, how are financial contributions considered for your guest who moved back for 6 years? Did you contribute to bills, et cetera? Or was that not something that was a consideration or expectation? Sam, what can you tell us?
2: It's funny because my parents did not make me pay a rent, which I feel very grateful for. I did try to pay for incidentals. But around the time, maybe 5 years in, when my parents decided they wanted to downsize and retire, I said to them, if I paid rent to you, if I contributed more to bills, could we stay? Because I really liked the space and the company with them. And ultimately, I think they just wanted a smaller house to take care of. They didn't want such an old house where things could break. But I was very, by then I was working again and very game to contribute more financially. But I think that they saw our particular arrangement as helping to set me up a little bit for me to be able to have more of a financial cushion in my future. But I would have been more than happy to, especially if it meant that we could have still lived together.
0: We got this from Brock, who emails, I'm experiencing right now the blow up of shared living after nearly 3 years. I'm 74, they're 28, and it's a nightmare. It's hard to predict human behavior. Even the best of friends can fall out. We actually did a show on friendship breakups recently. You can find that conversation at the1a.org. I'm curious to hear from both of you. What do you think you can do ahead of time? You mentioned a pre-mortem, Raina, but what else can you do to either try to prevent a blow up or exit a communal living situation in a way that doesn't hurt one another? Raina?
1: Yeah. I mean, I would say that my first reaction to this, besides being, feeling terrible for that they're going through this, is this happens in all sorts of relationships. Mm-hmm. There are blow-ups between parents and children who don't live together. There are blow-ups and breakups in romantic relationships. And it absolutely can happen in these living situations. I think one thing that's really helpful is to establish a practice of communicating about things that are not easy. So one thing that our house does is we try to do about a monthly house meeting, and every meeting, and it's very, it's efficient, it's quick, but we talk about one thing that's going well and one thing that isn't. And I think that kind of inoculates us from having to say hard things. And even if you're starting with small things, can surface, or that gives you practice in bringing up things that might be larger down the line. You can also make a plan from the beginning, which we did, about what would happen if someone exited, and also how would we perceive it? Was it just like my husband had actually brought up in my current living arrangement, which is very committed, that he felt like it would be closer to a divorce than leaving a job, and so that we should take it really seriously in terms of trying to workshop things. So you can set expectations. You can set arrangements for financial responsibility and have conversations. But you can't have the hard conversations when things are dissolving. You need to practice them while things are going well.
0: We're speaking to journalist Raina Cohen and writer Samantha Page Rosen. Samantha, I'd love your take on that as well. I mean, what can you do ahead of moving in together, ahead of setting up a communal living situation, to perhaps avoid a big blow up or just find ways to exit gracefully?
2: I think that this is a bit of a slightly different version of what Raina is saying. I think that it's wonderful to have the level of intentionality that Raina is talking about with monthly meetings, with preparing ahead of time. But I think that at the very, very least, there are two things that you can do, which are to have a foundation or set a foundation in this relationship for being able to communicate well. That doesn't mean bringing up every single thing that someone else does, constantly the exact moment it's bothering you, but knowing that you can take your housemate's temperature, so to speak, and determine when is the right time to talk to them about something, and knowing that that person will be open to that and not see it as criticism, but rather a shared commitment to making the household better. I also think that this is sort of the opposite of what I just said. You know, there is a certain level of living with another person or other people that is more noisy, more messy, and more inconvenient. And people are absolutely afraid of that in this, frictionless world that we are trying to create. But there, I think, also is a certain amount of tolerance that maybe you need to walk in with, knowing that you are living with other people. And when it's really important, being able to communicate, which would include saying, hey, this isn't working for me anymore. It is not personal to you.
0: We got this email from Elle, who says, I was part of the wave of communal living in the 60s and 70s. The best part was having so many people. The worst part was having so many people. More folks to share the work, more folks to argue about what was fair sharing, more folks to sit and talk with you at 2 a.m. when you can't sleep, more folks trying to sleep at 2 a.m., but there are all these people talking. I don't regret doing it, but I have been happy to live with no other people for the last 27 years. Let's go back to our voicemail box. Here's Cynthia Tina in Vermont.
4: I live in an intentional community. It's a small eco-village of 8 households. One of the biggest ways communal living has benefited my life is that I don't have to schedule connection. I can walk outside, go up to the garden, run into a neighbor. We might stop and chat, share a meal, work on a project together. These little spontaneous interactions fill my days with joy and a sense of belonging. I think that's something we've lost in the way so many of our neighborhoods are designed. We've made connection something we have to schedule on a calendar in order to meet up with friends. We've made isolation the default.
0: Thanks for that message. I'm chuckling because I had a conversation with a neighbor when I was out for a walk yesterday about how we've been trying all summer to get together. And it's like, we're going to make it happen. Before fall, we're going to make it happen. But yeah, we try to schedule time together and we really love our neighbors. But Raina, what are some of the biggest benefits you've found in living communally?
1: I mean, so many. Certainly the connection. And I did want to say about the voicemail where where both the best parts and the worst parts were the people. Mm-hmm. I think it's important to view your living situation as, what problems are you choosing? Do you want the problems that come with isolation, or do you want the problems that come with connection? And both have their issues. Both have their pluses. But I think it's worth thinking that there are trade-offs to either decision. And for me, the pluses of communal living far outweigh the benefits, like having support in some really difficult experiences that I have happened to have, and the economies of scale of getting to have a nicer house and more amenities because there are more people. Anyway, I could go on and on about the benefits that I've experienced.
0: Well, we'll talk a little bit more about that later. We're here with journalist Raina Cohen. She's author of The Other Significant Others. Also with us, Samantha Page Rosen, the editor of a new anthology on communal living called Living Together. And we're still hearing from you. Aiden in Maryland says, I wish that more of the older generation was open to this. My grandfather lives alone in a semi-rural area, and the whole family is exhausted from managing our own lives and now trying to be around and manage the upkeep of his house since he can no longer do it. We'll keep sending your questions. Email us at 1A@WAMU.org. Still to come, how living communally can extend beyond a physical home. That's just ahead.

0: Colleges and universities will soon have to pass a new federal test proving their students are getting a return on their investment. If they fail, they could lose access to federal student loans.
1: I mean, this is really a very low floor, right? I mean, high school earnings is not a exceedingly high metric for a program to meet.
0: But more than 800,000 students attend a program that would likely fail this test. I'm Juana Summers. This story on All Things Considered from NPR News.
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7: Back to our conversation in a moment, but first we want your help with what's coming up on Thursday. It's the next part in our series, Pending, about living with uncertainty. We're talking this time about estrangement and trying to heal bonds between loved ones. A YouGov poll from last year found 38% of people were currently cut off from a family member, most often a sibling, parent, or child. For some, the disconnect was a move to protect themselves after emotional or physical abuse. Some cited political or philosophical disagreement. Some people have been cut off from family members without knowing why. When is it a good idea to try and reestablish a connection, and when is it not? We explore how to live with the uncertainty of relationships held at arm's length for months, years, even decades. If you've been estranged from a loved one and found a resolution with them, what led to the breakthrough? Leave us a voicemail at 855-236-1A1A. If you're in the middle of an estrangement, even if it's one that you decided to initiate, what has the experience felt like? How have you dealt with those feelings? Call us at 855-236-1212 or share a message with our app, 1A Vox Pop, and we'll share some of your experiences on Thursday. Now back to how communal living is being reimagined. We're here with writer Samantha Page Rosen and journalist Raina Cohen. And joining us now from San Francisco is Jake Montano. They're an educator and community organizer. They're also a drag queen who goes by Imelda Glucose and is part of the drag house Rice Rockettes. Jake, welcome to the program.
8: Thank you so much. Greetings from San Francisco.
7: Well, there's still time to add your voice to the conversation. What questions do you have about communal living or co-housing? Email us at 1a@wamu.org. Now, Jake, you're part of a drag house, and that's a term that comes from queer ballroom culture where people aren't typically living together in a house, though some may, but it's more of a collective of people who support each other, a chosen family. And your house, as we said, it's called the Rice Rockettes, which is among the oldest Asian and Pacific Islander drag families. So tell us a little bit more about your community and how it fits into your definition of communal living.
8: Yeah, a drag house is exactly as you said, it's a support system, so it's flexible. So rather than being tied to a physical place, it's more about the people that you choose to spend time with in intentional ways and in ways that are as much about expression and identity and authenticity as they are about finding your voice as an artist and as a performer. And so for me, being a part of a house has been very fundamental to being able to live in a place like San Francisco, which is undergoing a pretty severe affordability crisis when it comes to housing. And so that being, you know, sort of the baseline reality a house has been such an important part for me to be able to find how to be in a place here, but also how to sort of go inward and be still within myself and find all the different aspects of my personality and identity that I think we're always sort of screaming inside and find, you know, hoping to find their way out and find some expression. And drag is a really powerful way to do that. And a house can be a crucial way to really navigate that.
7: Your drag house is one of the oldest Asian and Pacific Islander drag families. It's been around for about 15 years. You're one of the earliest members. How has that intersectionality of queer identity and AAPI identity shaped the way you think about living and building community?
8: A huge part of that, I would say, is reclamation. I think walking that intersectionality, navigating life with that intersectionality of being both queer and AAPI, in my case, Filipino American, has often come with a feeling of alienation. And I think isolation is a huge part of what is a theme through all of the conversations that have been happening so far with Sam and with Raina. And I would say alienation and antagonism are extended from that kind of experience of isolation. And so here in the Bay Area, being part of the Rise Rockettes specifically, it's a whole lot about reclamation and placemaking. Like reclamation because of the things that I've experienced that, you know, from bullying or, you know, reading the codes of film and television that have made me feel like an other. And so having a drag house that sort of walks both sides of that experience for me has allowed me to really reclaim myself and my own experience, but also places. You know, nightlife and restaurants and even just going down Market Street and all these different types of things, being able to have the experience of doing drag puts a little bit of confidence, a little pep in your step, because it's a loud and colorful performance and art style. And so you sort of, it bleeds into my regular daytime experience because of that. And so being able to really take those spaces and feel comfortable in them and find that. And then when I don't feel comfortable, turn that into art is also a really powerful way to live.
7: Here's a message we got from a member of our text club. All I want as a queer person is to share a large piece of land with space for a few friends, to have tiny homes and a nice little hobby farm that we all maintain. We don't have the support of our families, so we make our own. We build our community because the one we were born into has abandoned us and society has been telling us that we aren't welcome for generations. And now we are sliding back into that after making some progress. And Jake, does that message resonate with you?
8: Absolutely. Yeah, I think it's really about being able to find your voice in other people. And I think having that ability to see that and to maintain that and have that be a part of your life beyond eras and to also get to find the healing in conversation, I think is very much related to all those types of things and being able to hold people close to yourself.
7: When it comes to the Rice Rockettes, how much of it, of being a part of that family, is about being chosen as compared to choosing the Rice Rockettes, if that makes sense?
8: Yeah, it is both sides, truly, because I would say, especially for someone, you know, when I joined the Rice Rockettes, I was still very much dealing, you know, this is 12 years ago, more than 12 years ago. Still dealing with a lot of my own internalized politics and homophobia and really trying to figure out how to reconcile both the things that I'd learned about myself with the things that I actually felt on the inside. And so being seen in that way, sometimes in advance of my own ability to see that in myself, I think is as much a part of how I've found my drag and my voice and my art as me being able to like try things on and experiment. It's very much about being seen by people that you care about or who you admire, who how you know embody the things that you really aspire to. And so being able to sort of bounce off of those types of things can really do a whole lot for finding your inner voice and confidence.
7: Well, that's Jake Montano, also known in drag as Imelda Glucose of the Rice Rockettes. They're an educator and community organizer based in San Francisco. Thanks for joining us, Jake. We appreciate it.
8: You.
7: Let's turn back now to writer Samantha Page Rosen and journalist Raina Cohen. And turn back to you as well. So many of you are chiming in. Michelle, who's a mother of three, emails, it wasn't our intention to live communally, but when my daughter was born early in November, the value of having roommates to make meals, watch a baby so I could shower and help divide the load of bills and possibly early motherhood loneliness led to us living with our college roommates for another 3 years. Overall, I feel like we hacked the typical nuclear family formula, which enabled us a smoother transition into parenthood. Raina, I mean, how much of this for you taps into this other support system you have as parents, that it's not just about how you feel, it's that you want to build community that your children have access to as well?
9: Oh, absolutely. You'd asked before the break about the benefits of communal living. And one of them for me is that I love the influence, the positive influence of the people around me, their talents, their capabilities. And there's only so much that a couple of adults can give to a kid, that I'm excited about the friends that I live with and the sports that they'll teach our kids or the languages that they know or the ways that they might connect that I won't be able to do in exactly the same way. But maybe I will connect with their kids in a way that, you know, they're not into dancing or they're not into, you know, or they can come to me. So I think it's really rewarding for kids to have multiple adult figures in their lives who they can go to for the different things that might come up in the course of their lives.
7: We heard from Raina, Sam, about the benefits for parents raising young children. We heard from Jake about, you know, the importance of community and helping shape their identity. What are the biggest benefits you think you've gotten from living communally with your parents?
10: I think that for me, it really was that sort of what I know Raina has referred to as mundane time, just having people in my household, knowing that someone is around, whether I need something, whether I need to walk into the next room and ask someone a question instead of Googling or picking up the phone in some manner, someone to say good morning to. I don't know if that's a need, but I've lived alone many times in my life. And when you don't have someone to say good morning to, I don't know. It just never felt great to me. And so I think for me, it really was this sort of those interpersonal elements, even beyond the financial, in the period that I lived with my parents. And I benefit from that still, living across the street from them. I dropped my cat off there this morning so that he wouldn't interrupt this call. my dad is coming over for dinner tonight. He's bringing the food because I'm about to get on a plane tomorrow morning to go somewhere. So that was my experience. I also just wanted to say that I think that particularly when we look at, you know, people who have children and people who are seniors, are elders, you know, the population of which is projected to rise, increased by 42% of people over 65 in the next 30 years. That is where both the interpersonal elements, you know, the social elements become important and valuable, and also the practical and financial elements. So again, not my experience at the moment in either case, but feels very important to me to say.
7: Well, we're getting questions about logistics. This is from a member of our text club. I'm thinking through options for my daughter and her friends who are all neurodivergent to live in a shared living situation that allows each their autonomy while also allowing each person to support the group through their special interest. While living on their own seems out of reach right now, I think they could thrive together. Right now, I'm thinking of small apartment buildings. Financing is my major limitation right now, but I'm continuing to research options. And we also got this. I am the 12th of 13 siblings, and we still have our parents who are 88 and 90 years old. I have always dreamed of living in a townhouse community together with my siblings and their families. As my parents need more care these days, it seems like the best way to share the responsibility. How could a family go about purchasing or building such a property together? Raina, any advice?
9: there are different options, and it partly depends where you live. In an urban area, the options are going to be different than in a maybe more suburban or rural area. But it can go from you are all in one big house. If for that many people, you got a major mansion, which not everybody, you know, some people will really like that. But some people might want more privacy. So you can try to buy properties that are near each other. You can talk to a real estate agent about how to look out for houses that are next to each other, or even approach people and see if you find a house you love, if there's one next to it, can you buy that one, or can you rent it? There are sort of creative strategies, and then you can kind of go down the line of how close in proximity you are. Is it that you get your own units in the same apartment complex? Do you all get property within the same neighborhood and just try to set a cap on how far walking distance it is? So I think just realizing that there are a range of possibilities and not just one, and if it doesn't work out, you can't do it anymore, I think might feel really energizing.
7: Another Text Club member writes, there are localities that have made it illegal to have more than three unrelated people living in large homes. Those codes are on the books in some college towns to prevent dozens of college students taking over areas formerly occupied by families. I mean, Samantha, what are some other potential barriers people might run to if they're trying to set up a communal living situation?
10: Yeah, I think that the barriers are numerous, but so too are the solutions, right? I think that zoning is a big piece of that, zoning laws that exist in some cities and towns. But I think the important thing to remember, like Raina said, is that this doesn't have to be approached in a super formal way, and that there are ways to work around different challenges, like if there are not allowed to be more than three unrelated people in a house, then maybe you rent apartments in the same hallway. Other barriers. I think that finances obviously can be a barrier as well. Co-housing, formal co-housing, is historically expensive, in part because of how much it costs to create that space, that then if you are buying or renting those houses or townhouses or whatever they are, with the idea of having shared land and intentionality, that can be out of most people's price range. I know it's out of mine. But that's why getting creative, if you live at the end of the street, rent a house at the end of the street of someone that you love, or share an apartment in a hallway with someone that you love, you know, is that not communal living in its own way? And can you not experience the practical and logistical and emotional benefits of that, and social?
7: Really briefly, Raina, I mean, ultimately, what do you hope people take away from this conversation, especially as we think about the affordability crisis in the country right now and the fact that people are craving more community?
9: I think that this can, I would love people to take away that communal living can be something that you aspire to, that it is, you started off talking about the game of life, that the options are not just live on your own or live with a partner for you to have a successful life, and for people to think about what actually matters to them and how can they reflect that in their living situation, which may just look a little bit different from what they've seen on TV for years and years.
7: Well, that's journalist Raina Cohen, author of The Other Significant Others, Reimagining Life with Friendship at the Center. Also with us, Samantha Page Rosen. She's the editor of a new anthology on communal living called Living Together, Reimagining Community in the Age of Disconnection. Thanks to you both. We'll end on this message from one of you. My grandma and my great aunt lived on a different coast when they were in their 90s. They talked on the phone and wrote letters until their sight and hearing were so diminished they weren't able to communicate. It was heartbreaking. It got me thinking about who I want to be around as I age. I'm going to want to see my kids, but I'm going to want to live with my friends, like the Golden Girls, but much bigger. That's my vision. Today's producers were Thomas Liu and Michelle Harvin. This program comes to you from WAMU, part of American University in Washington, distributed by NPR. I'm Jen White. Thanks for listening. We'll talk again tomorrow. This is 1A.

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1: Marlon James goes back to Jamaica in his latest novel, The Disappearers. It follows a group of eight men who meet while rehearsing for a play as they contend with the fear and violence that comes with being gay in 1980s and 90s Kingston. Marlon James on going back in time and writing about life after trauma. Next time on 1A.
2: This is KTOO Juneau 104.3 and KAUK Junawak Bay 91.7. Today is Tuesday, August 25th. If you'd like to find out what's going on around town today and throughout the rest of the week, take a look at the community calendar. 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And if you have an event you'd like to share on the air, go ahead and submit that event at ktoo.org. It's 12 noon. Up next, local and statewide news, then the world on KTOO.

0: As the U.S. piles sanction upon sanction on Iran, experts ask, to what end?
1: The Trump administration really still doesn't have any strategy, and they're kind of just knocking their heads against the wall.
0: I'm Carolyn Beeler. A new day for Syria as the U.S. removes it from the list of states that sponsor terrorism.
2: This is a historical move, and it means a lot of hope for Syrians.
0: How Japanese Americans interned during World War II see themselves in today's mass deportations.
3: It's really important for us to show up in ways that people didn't show up for us back in 1942.
0: And in the world of fast fashion, the moral cost of using cheap labor.
4: These brands are making enormous profits off the back of misery, basically.
0: Plus, how do you move an ancient castle with ropes and sweat? That's all ahead on The World.
5: Good afternoon. This is KTOO. The time is 12:01. The U.S. Army Corps of Engineers plans to end Juneau's annual glacial outburst flood before the flood of 2030. That's according to Army Corps officials at a meeting on Friday that kicked off the search for an industry-led solution. The Army Corps gathered a group of potential industry partners to discuss how they might drain Suicide Basin, the glacial lake that produces Juneau's annual glacial outburst flood. The Army Corps said in a press release that about 39 potential industry partners attended the meeting. The deadline for industry groups to submit proposals is September 4th. Then, at the end of September, the Army Corps will invite the best qualified to present pitches, like in the show Shark Tank. According to the Army Corps solicitation, the goal is to prevent water levels in Suicide Basin from rising enough to create a damaging flood. Engineers estimate that limit is about 250 feet below a full basin. Army Corps officials said they would like to minimize impacts to recreation at the Mendenhall Glacier Visitor Center, but that a road to Nugget Creek could be on the table. That's according to a recording of the meeting obtained by Alaska Beacon. Although the Army Corps is casting a wide net for solutions that would drain the basin, conversation at the meeting revolved around a tunnel, also called a lake tap. That's the solution the Army Corps previously landed on late last year. It would steadily channel water out of Suicide Basin like a bathtub drain, so it couldn't rise to a level that would create a catastrophic flood. The Corps expects to select a partner and solution this December. Officials said at the meeting the chosen solution would be subject to a National Environmental Policy Act process. That involves an analysis of environmental impacts, consideration of alternatives, and public engagement. A public information officer at the Army Corps said emergency funding is being used to identify a contractor and complete the design, but funding for construction is not yet secured. And Sitka teacher Bridget Reynolds was recognized at Sea Alaska Heritage Institute's 2026 Culturally Responsive Education Conference earlier this month. Reynolds received SHI's Distinguished Educator Award, which recognizes teachers who integrate indigenous knowledge into their lessons. Reynolds teaches science, technology, engineering, and math at Pacific High School. She's also an adjunct professor at University of Alaska Southeast in Juneau, where she leads dual enrollment courses for rural students across the region. She looks to validate her students' existing knowledge of math and science.
6: Science is just stories about data, and our data keeps getting more exact and more exact and more exact. But as we look back, the stories we've told, our understanding of things, we've always been doing science wherever you are.
5: Reynolds says practices like constructing ocean-going canoes, managing fisheries, and creating natural paints are all rooted in thousands of years of science. Reynolds says she ties these ideas into her lessons so students can see themselves in the things they're learning. Jamie Shanley is SHI's Language and Primary Education Director. She says the award highlights teachers like Reynolds who are transforming their craft to weave indigenous techniques into their classrooms and their communities.
7: Teaching is a very hard job and it is undervalued in many ways. The Alaska Heritage really wants to uphold our educators.
5: Principal Matt Groen says Pacific High School's place-based hands-on approach fosters learning outside of the classroom. He says Reynolds champions inclusive and innovative education.
8: She's always constantly challenging what education should be. Is it reaching all learners of all backgrounds? Is it relevant? Is it rigorous? Is it taking students to that next level? And are we helping our students make that transition into adulthood?
5: Groen says these ideas have been staples in Reynolds' classroom since she joined the Sitka School District over a decade ago. And in other news, Anchorage police say an SUV struck and killed a pedestrian early Saturday in Midtown. In a statement, police said officers responded at about 1:20 a.m. Saturday to a report of a vehicle hitting a pedestrian at the intersection of Seward Highway and Benson Boulevard and found a woman in the roadway. Police say an initial investigation found that the woman was hit by a dark SUV that did not stop. According to an update Saturday afternoon, police had found the vehicle and contacted the driver. No charges or citations had been filed in the case as of Monday morning. The collision is being investigated by the police department's Major Collision Investigation Unit. Saturday's collision marks the fifth pedestrian killed by a vehicle in Anchorage this year. 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Up next is The World.
0: This is The World. I'm Carolyn Beeler. We start today in the Middle East, where Iran is facing more pressure from the Trump administration. Treasury Secretary Scott Bessent announced a new raft of sanctions yesterday as part of what he called Operation Economic Outcast.
9: Our objective is to sever every economic lifeline that sustains this tyrannical regime until Tehran stands alone.
0: Bessent described this new approach as an economic onslaught against Iran. The World's Shirin Jafari reports on what's new in this latest round of sanctions and what Iranians inside the country are saying about it.
10: The sanctions target Iran's oil, shipping, weapons, and financial networks. They focus on around 60 individuals, entities, and vessels. Sina Tusi is a senior fellow at the Center for International Policy in Washington. He says there wasn't much detail in Bessent's announcement yesterday.
1: They threatened, you know, an economic D-Day against Iran right now. And, you know, after days of more threats, more kind of creating expectations that something really, really huge or new is going to happen. Nothing really new happened.
10: Over the years, the U.S. has placed some of the most severe sanctions on Iran, making it one of the most sanctioned countries in the world. During the first Trump administration, the U.S. imposed what it called the maximum pressure campaign on Iran, cutting it off financially from much of the world. But these new sanctions are not targeted at Iran directly, rather at other countries that trade with Iran, like China. Tusi says China has been a major buyer of Iranian oil, and it's unlikely that Beijing will accept the new sanctions.
1: China has been against these U.S. sanctions. You know, it's denounced them as unilateral measures. I don't see any signs of that changing.
10: Still, he adds, one should not dismiss the psychological impact that the U.S. threats of more sanctions have had on Iran's economy.
1: You see that result in, you know, further depreciation of the Iranian national currency. It creates more economic anxiety in Iran. And I think, you know, this is all ultimately aimed at getting the Iranians to surrender to U.S. demands.
10: Iranian officials have dismissed the new sanctions as, quote, a desperate ploy. Ryan Costello with the National Iranian American Council says even before the announcement, the Iranian people were feeling the brunt of the economic sanctions.
11: We've seen millions of people in the Iranian middle class essentially fall out of the middle class and, you know, the middle class lifestyle into more economic precarity. It's just a much more difficult time inside of Iran, whether it's basically anything with economic activity, getting, you know, food, getting medicine, all of these things, it gets much more expensive.
10: Arezu Hassanzadeh has been working as a tailor and wholesale clothes seller in the Grand Bazaar of Tehran for 15 years. Speaking from the bazaar, she says she's been looking to procure some fabric for the fall and winter collections. The prices are eye-popping, she says. How are we supposed to run a business with these prices, she asks. Also in Tehran, Baran Razbkhah speaks about the high prices of medicine in a video on her Instagram page. Razbkhah is a physician and she says the astonishing depreciation of Iran's currency means she will have to be mindful of what medicines she prescribes to her patients. When I prescribe a drug to my patient and it's expensive, that means they have to cut down on other costs, like food, she says. Iran's new security chief, Mohsen Rezaei, told state TV that if Iran's neighbors joined the new sanctions, Iran would respond by targeting them. Sina Tusi of the Center for International Policy in Washington says at this point, the U.S.'s end goal is not clear.
1: This all creates a situation where if the U.S. is upping the pressure, there is no real diplomatic off-ramp. So it's like pressure to what end? And if the end is regime change that's already failed and created all these costs for the region, for the global economy. So to me, it seems like Trump and the Trump administration really still doesn't have any strategy. And they're kind of just knocking their heads against the wall in this conflict with Iran.
10: Last week, the United Arab Emirates announced that it is cutting trade and financial transactions with Iran. The two countries had close economic ties. Turkey, China, Russia are some of Iran's other trade partners. So far, they haven't announced any major shift in their position towards Iran. For the world, I'm Shirin Jafari.
12: We stay in the region with a look at Syria, which the U.S. has removed from its official list of countries that sponsor terrorism. It is a list that Syria has been on since 1979. U.S. Secretary of State Marco Rubio said the decision was made due to the government's efforts to, quote, fully distance Syria from acts of international terrorism. Syrian President Ahmed al-Shara hailed the move as historic. Today, Syria is shaking off a dark burden, he said in his social media video. For another view on what all this means, we turn to Mutasem Siyufi. He's with the group The Day After, a Damascus-based NGO supporting transitional justice in Syria. We start with the significance of Rubio's announcement.
2: This is a historical move, and it means a lot of hope for Syrians. Syrians are suffering a lot of economic pressure, and Syria needs a flow of foreign investment in the country. We hope that that will be encouraging for foreign investment, for international support to access the country and help in overcoming the economic challenges that the Syrian people is under.
12: So the lifting of this lifts restrictions on U.S. foreign assistance, defense exports, and also financial transactions. Can you talk more about what that means, what the situation has been up until now in Syria and what will change going forward?
2: Basically, also in addition of the economic side of things, I think this removal is another milestone in the integration of Syria and the international community again after decades of isolation. Now what we hope is Syria to integrate normally in its region and to integrate in the international community again with international institutions, with international actors, with the Arab countries as well, in a way that allows Syria to be a cooperative partner in these relationships.
12: As I mentioned, the U.S. Secretary of State says the Syrian government has made efforts to distance Syria from acts of international terrorism. What has the government done to do that?
2: Well, basically, the official line is in the same direction that the Secretary of State described. But several actors inside and outside the country still have some concerns. They might not be valid, but they exist so far. The first concern is the entire administration with the factions that were united under the Hayat Tahrir al-Sham, and then
12: Hayat Tahrir al-Sham, HTS, was a branch of al-Qaeda in Syria, correct?
2: Yes. Is this transformation real and deep and concrete? Is it comprehensive that, I mean, all the factions believe in this new policy and this new strategy and this shift in the position?
12: A shift away from what and toward what?
2: Well, you know, as Al-Qaeda affiliate, they used to consider the Arab countries, the international actors, the U.S. as enemies. Now we're talking about the possibility of having a peace treaty with Israel. So it's a massive shift. It's not only in the policy, but also in the thinking, in the ideology. Do we consider the West enemies or not? Do we want to export the term used, export the revolution to other countries or not? The official line is not, but is it cohesive enough or not? This is the question.
0: President Ahmed al-Sharaa has said all of that, has said, you know, embracing the West, moving away from extremism. He's renounced some of his past, moving away from extremism. But the question you're saying is that really real? And have all the factions represented in the government done the same? Are they all really on board?
2: Absolutely. And because, you know, in some aspects, some radical ideologies are spreading in some pockets in the country. So also the other, the third concern is, are these pockets going to develop in the future into something threatening this or jeopardizing these policies or not? Is the government willing to contain, eliminate these pockets? This will take time, and I believe it's something to wait and see and to experience. So far, we do not see alarming signals from Syria.
0: Do not see alarming signals.
2: Well, this is something, to be honest, people are divided around this point. Because, for example, if you listen to the Israelis' statements, they are very skeptical. If we looked at what happened in Suwayda last year, for example.
0: That's when there was an attack on the Druze community and, what, 1,700 people were killed?
2: Yes. Innocent people were killed only because they are Druze, for their religious identity. So basically, that was not the official policy of the government. But this happened. Some of the factions that

0: Still to come, researchers say Angola has ancient peatlands that are the size of Rhode Island. We tell you why that's potentially good news for fighting climate change. 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
1: So you're driving through a neighborhood, checking out the lawn ornaments, thinking about the leftover lasagna in your fridge, when all of a sudden a little girl runs down the street. 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It's okay, because you were going the speed limit. 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So when the unexpected happens, you have time to stop. Even 5 miles over the limit could mean the difference between a near miss and a hit. Stop speeding before it stops you.
2: Paid for by the Alaska Highway Safety Office.
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0: This is The World. I'm Carolyn Beeler. There are more peatland ecosystems in the African nation of Angola than previously thought, 4 times more, according to a recent study. They cover an area larger than the state of Rhode Island. These peatlands have boggy, waterlogged soil that never dries out and grasses that never fully decompose, which makes them a major storage space for carbon. The mapping of these peatlands in Angola is big news for environmentalists who are trying to protect those ecosystems. Mauro Lorenzo is a senior researcher with the Wilderness Project and led the mapping effort. He told me that even though the peatlands are newly mapped, many of them are ancient.
5: Some of them, their origins are over 10,000 years old. So they've been accumulating.

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1: Were you a nosy kid?
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Welcome to Native America Calling. I'm Sean Spruce. The good news is divorce rates in the United States have been falling for the past 40 years. It speaks to the ability of couples to maintain their relationships over time. But worries over money, work stresses, miscommunication, and diverging tastes still take a toll on people's marriages. Today we'll hear about relationship trends and get ideas for improving connections over the long term. That's coming up after the news.

0: This is National Native News. I'm Jill Freitas. ICE agents arrested three people during a traffic stop within the Gila River Indian community in Arizona earlier this month. As KJZZ's Gabriel Pietrasio reports, the Valley tribe's leader says the encounter stoked fear.
1: Governor Stephen Roe Lewis claims the tribe made a deal, allowing federal agents to conduct activities on their sovereign lands, so long as they first notify the Gila River Police Department. But tribal officers will not assist.
2: Now, with this recent incursion, that agreement clearly broke down and needed to be urgently and directly and clearly addressed.
1: In a video message on social media, Lewis revealed he has contacted the Department of Homeland Security.
2: To their credit, they understood immediately that this was a genuine problem and arranged that same day to put our new chief of police in touch with the local regional ICE leadership.
1: None of the apprehended men are reportedly tribal members. For National Native News, I'm Gabriel Pietrasio.
0: A proposed logging project in Alaska's Tongass National Forest is facing opposition over concerns it could affect wildlife and subsistence hunting in southeast Alaska. The Forest Service plans to log thousands of acres of old-growth forest near Ketchikan. Mark Moran reports.
3: Conservationists are pushing back on a massive old-growth logging plan by the U.S. Forest Service that would carve new roads through thousands of acres of Alaska's Tongass National Forest. The agency says it will revitalize the logging industry and improve habitat and ecosystems for native species. The Revilla Integrated Research Project aims to log 4,000 acres of old-growth trees in the Tongass near Ketchikan, harvest 83 million board feet for timber, and build more than 40 miles of roadway. Southeast Alaska Conservation Council's Nathan Newcomer says the development plan threatens the habitat of a number of animals. He says even the Forest Service has acknowledged the risk.
4: Deer, bears, wolves, birds like the Queen Charlotte Goshawk, they also state that they acknowledge the significant likelihood of impacts to subsistence, including on deer harvest.
3: There were at least 120 objections to the plan during a public comment period, but the Forest Service intends to begin work and address the legal challenges later. Southeast Alaska has been transitioning away from clear-cutting old tree stands in favor of what's known as young-growth logging, which Newcomer and other environmental advocates support, even though the practice now comprises only about 1% of the region's economy.
4: To go back to this bygone era from the 1970s where you just clear-cut landscapes, it makes absolutely no sense. Nobody supports it apart from extractive industry and politicians. But local communities in Southeast Alaska, they want to protect what we have. It's our cultural way of life. It's the way that people live up here.
3: Southeast Alaska is also highly dependent on tourism to support local economies. Driven largely by cruise ship traffic, the region sees as many as 2 million visitors a year, according to Alaska's Southeast Conference. I'm Mark Moran for Alaska News Service. Find our trust indicators at publicnewsservice.org.
0: On this day in 1828, Ho-Chunk, Potawatomi, Ojibwe, and Ottawa leaders signed a treaty with the United States at Green Bay. The native leaders had declined a U.S. request to cede additional land. Instead, the agreement established a temporary boundary amid conflicts over white settlers occupying native lands for mining. The United States also agreed to provide $20,000 in goods as compensation for damages caused by the occupation. I'm Jill Freitas.
5: National Native News is produced by Kawanak Broadcast Corporation with funding by the Corporation for Public Broadcasting.
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8: 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This is Native America Calling. I'm Sean Spruce. Financial problems, a major move, or increased responsibility at work are among challenges experts warn can strain long-term relationships. For Native American couples, however, those pressures can extend beyond the usual sources. Couples may also have to navigate different customs, questions about blood quantum or tribal enrollment for their children, and tensions between tradition and modernization. Today on our show, we'll hear from Native marriage and family therapists on what makes a healthy, lasting relationship, and we'll hear about ways for effective communication, a common hurdle in marriages over time. We also want to hear from you today. What do you think makes for a healthy relationship? What are examples of healthy relationships in your family or community? Share your comments or questions by calling 1-800-996-2848. That is also 1-800-99-NATIVE. And a reminder, this show is for general information only and is not to substitute for professional advice. Joining us now on Zoom from Guerneville, California, is Dr. Roger Kuhn. He is a licensed marriage and family therapist and a certified sex therapist. He's also a citizen of the Porch Band of Creek Indians. Roger, good morning and welcome back to Native America Calling.
9: Good morning to you. Thank you so much for having me. Good to be back.
8: It's great to have you, Roger, as always. Now, stresses on long-term relationships, they're well documented. Money, job worries, personal differences, even intimacy. But are there other stresses, maybe not so obvious, that people don't talk about as much?
9: I think in our current political landscape, that is certainly a big stressor, right? Certain things come up for people politically, depending on where you fall in any kind of political spectrum, that I find in my work, a lot of couples hadn't actually had that conversation before they got married or before they started a long-term relationship. And suddenly now they're having political differences. And how do you talk about these things? Even sometimes you and your spouse may have a particular shared value around something politically or ideologically even. And then you meet your spouse's family and suddenly they have a difference of opinion. And so what do you do about that? How do you actually collaborate and negotiate when people in extended families share different political beliefs that you do, and sometimes how that complicates things on a day-to-day basis.
8: Roger, what about what we're seeing with technology, social media, AI? Are you aware of any recent trends in how people relate to each other and communicate that maybe couples need to be more aware of?
9: Well, one thing that I always talk about with my couples is how often are you communicating in person or in real life versus how often are you communicating throughout your phone? And that could be, are you communicating through your phone in text messages? Are you communicating on your phone through different apps like WhatsApp, Signal? Or are you doing DMs instead of just actually speaking to your partner? Also, though, what we see happening far too often where couples get into challenges with their relationship is a lot of secrecy that can happen online, because you can have a relatively anonymous life online. So you can go on different forums. You can go on different dating sites and create profiles, whether they're real profiles or not. You can go on things like Facebook or Instagram and DM people that you might be seeing. You don't know them, but you might send them a direct message to try to form some kind of connection with them. So I think we need to have a lot of conversations around transparency when it comes to social media usage. And what have the couple agreed to around what is and or isn't allowed when it comes to social media, what they're looking at, how often they're engaging with these things? Because a lot of feelings can come up when somebody is spending more time on social media than they are connecting with their spouse in person.
8: Well, that really has me thinking, because I'm just thinking of my own marriage and how often we communicate in person versus when we text or email. And is there like an ideal percentage? Like, is it bad if you're communicating like maybe more via text than in person or vice versa? Or can you give any guidelines in terms of like what's a healthy balance?
9: Sure. I think it's subjective first and foremost, right? Because if you and your spouse have different work schedules, right? Maybe you work in the evening and your spouse works during the day or something. So all you can do is communicate through texting or social media. Though if you're both at home And, you know, or if one of you is already at home and the other one comes in, like, what do you do to connect? What's the first thing that you're doing to connect with one another? Do you actually like put your phones down or pause things for a moment to be able to connect to each other? And by connection, I mean, like, do you make physical contact with each other? Do you say hello? Do you look each other, you know, with loving care? Do you embrace each other? Do you hug each other? I don't think there's a particular standard that says you need to do this for X amount of minutes. There are some researchers. There's a pretty famous book called Attached, which was written by this man named Stan Tatkin. And he talks about that you should have a loving embrace for, I think he talks about 2 minutes when you first see your partner, when you first connect to them. And then when you're going to say goodbye to your partner, you have a loving embrace for a particular amount of minutes. And he's talking about the way in which our nervous systems regulate with each other when we have that kind of touch and connection. So I do think that those kind of things can be important, because so many of us in this day and age are also touch starved, where we don't get enough touch in our lives. And if the person that we're married to or spending our lives with, we're not getting enough touch from, then it leads to a question of like, well, where are you getting that touch from? Right. So I would say, like, we just have to be transparent about these things. And check in about like, well, how much do you actually need? How much connection time? Be honest with ourselves. Do we want from our partner? And what kind of affection do we want from our partner? Do we want our hands to be held? Do we want to get a hug? Do we like kisses? Do we like cuddling? What kind of touch are we looking for from our partner? I also think it's also important to kind of name that sometimes it's more challenging for people if they've got little ones at home, or if they've got family members that they may be taking care of. So it's not always just work that gets in the way, but also life, kids, caretaking, that can also get in the way of folks making that in real life connection that can be so challenging for so many of us.
8: Roger, let's talk about Native couples specifically. What issues are unique to two Native people in a relationship?
9: I think a lot of this has to do with, again, what the couple themselves, it's subjective to what the couple themselves wants. And I think it's also important to talk about like where that couple lives, because I think that there can be a lot of challenges for folks depending on where you live. If you live in a rural community and you don't have access to a lot, versus if you live in an urban setting and you have access to a lot, that could be anything from groceries to medical treatment to even entertainment. And what we can see happening with a lot of Native couples is also that tension between living in tradition or prioritizing tradition and sort of the acknowledgement of what it means to be living in a contemporary world. And you can also have Native couples that you alluded to this in the beginning of our call today that come from different tribal nations, right? So you can have different traditional perspectives when it comes to marriage, when it comes to raising families, and also that tension that might come from when you are raising children, as you said, and how do you decide and determine where that child might be enrolled, if that child is able to be enrolled, because that can also differ, like with, you know, the U.S. government and what they you know, allow, so to speak, in terms of enrollment. So these are issues that sort of non-Native people don't really have to think about that impact Native people, how they determine like where they're going to live, how they determine what they're going to take part in. But also, I think the impact of recognizing how a colonial viewpoint shows up in relationships today. And that can be anything from beauty standards to the types of food that people are accessing to whether or not people partake and attend ceremony. I think it's also important to name like issues that can impact Native couples differently are issues around substances, right? How the couple determines whether or not they're going to be a couple that engages in any kind of substances. And if so, like, how that might impact the way that they see each other, the way that outside people may see them as well. And we see a difference here between, again, living on a reservation or living in a rural community versus living in an urban setting, where you might actually be in an urban setting where there are more Native people from lots of different nations that might settle, say, in places like Minneapolis or Denver or Los Angeles, San Francisco, Seattle, These cities that have large urban native populations due to relocation, displacement, etc., and how that impacts how couples might see each other.
8: Roger, I'm also thinking about land ownership. Like, let's say you have two people in a relationship from different tribes, and maybe they're debating on whose home to live in, or maybe, you know, one has been gifted land or inherited land, but maybe one is in a tribe where, you know, an outsider can't inherit land, or, you know, things like that can be big factors too, I would imagine.
9: Oh, most definitely, right? I think again, some of these things are really important to recognize the context of sovereignty as it specifically relates to a particular tribe, right? So not all tribal nations have the same laws. They don't all have the same belief systems. So you might come from a different

0: thinking, just what are the expectations if somebody marries into another tribe? What do you, you know, how are you involved? To what extent? Things like that. Great conversation. And Dr. Roger Kuhn kicking it off for us today here on Native America Calling. We'll take a short break. We're going to come back and we'll talk with Roger more. And we're going to talk a little bit about just the colonial nature of what it means to be married today. So stay with us. We'll be right back. Now that new work requirements are in place, enrollments for subsidized federal food distribution has plummeted across the country. In Arizona, home to 22 tribes, SNAP enrollment is cut in half. Are the changes rooting out waste, or are Native people going hungry? We'll get a status check on SNAP changes coming up on the next Native America Calling.
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0: Thank you for listening to Native America Calling. I'm Sean Spruce. What makes a healthy relationship or a marriage? We're exploring that question today with Native family and marriage therapists about the issues that Native couples face. We're getting tips and strategies for building healthy and lasting relationships. 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That is also 1-800-99-NATIVE. Let's get some calls going. I want to hear from some listeners. Again, what makes a healthy relationship in your view, a Native healthy relationship? 1-800-996-2848 to join the conversation. Dr. Roger Kuhn is our first guest. He is a citizen of the Porch Band of Creek Indians. He's also a licensed marriage and family therapist. And Roger, let's mix it up a little bit here. Now, we've talked to guests on this show before who insist that the whole idea of monogamy, two spouses committed to each other with no one else involved, they say that's a colonial construct. And if that is a concept that a couple adopts, how does that help or hinder the potential success of that relationship?
5: Well, I mean, you know, first and foremost, we sort of have to think about, like, if you're talking about, like, monogamy from a marriage perspective, which is sort of that legal definition, or if we're talking about monogamy just as, like, you know, a couple decides that they are going to stay monogamous within their relationship, right? Because marriage has its own set of parameters and rules, and we don't allow non-monogamous marriages in the United States. You know, it's just sort of like a broad kind of overview, like that's not legally acceptable. So, you know, that's also like a really important distinction I think that folks need to recognize when we're talking about like monogamy and marriage and or monogamy and a relationship. And the way we think about it as like a colonial concept is because we're talking about, first and foremost, that marriage historically was about land ownership and the transfer of that from, say, a father to his son, right? And so when you think about like how when marriages first came to

0: the United States, I think that these Western ideas of marriage, it was that idea of like the seizure of land, right? And then in order to sort of take that land, the land had to be transferred on to a child, and that was done through marriage. So that's kind of like how I sort of set that argument up just to begin with, is that marriage historically was about the transfer of wealth and the transfer of land, compared to, say, modern times, where marriage is primarily thought of more as something you do when you are in love with someone. Big distinction here, right? Because monogamy then can also be talked about from many, many different perspectives, right? Like monogamy is, or rather, excuse me, non-monogamy, right, is not just maybe going and having relations with someone else. Non-monogamy, depending on the couple and how they define it, can also be about the kind of content that someone might be engaging with on the internet. Content I'm putting in quotes here. But it can also be about, is this about physical monogamy, or is emotional monogamy a thing as well? Because these are issues that when you think about like that broad idea here, monogamy is not just whether or not you are practicing a certain kind of fidelity with your partner and or your spouse. There are many different branches on the monogamous tree, and there are many different kinds of relationships that you can engage in that would be described as non-monogamy. I always will defer folks to the work of Kim Tallbear, who is someone who I really respect and admire. And there's a really great podcast, All My Relations podcast. I think it's the first season, episode 5, if I'm correct, where Kim really breaks down the idea of monogamy as this colonial structure. And what she talks about there is something I highly agree with, about all the various ways in which we love, and we don't put any kind of limits on love, like love of animals, love of culture, love of nature, though we start to limit love when it comes to love of another person outside of like a primary relationship. I just find that really interesting, like how that as a concept became more normative than how it used to be back in the day.
1: Is monogamy a colonial construct? Let's get some calls going. I'd really like to hear some listener perspectives right now. Maybe you can think of an example in your own community or your own life. What does it mean, monogamy? What does it mean in terms of colonialism? Or maybe if you think back once upon a time, traditionally, how were marriages structured? How are they different today? 1-800-996-2848. That is the number to join the conversation. Again, 1-800-996-2848. Is monogamy a colonial construct? And Roger, can you identify the elements of a happy marriage? Like, are there some main factors that you're going to just find consistently in a happy relationship?
0: So there are these researchers called the Gottmans. I don't know if you've ever talked about them on your program before, but they're this couple that have been researching marriage and relationships for decades. And they have a very, very popular book called The 7 Principles for Making Marriage Work. And they did this thing called the Love Lab, where they were literally, this is like before reality TV was a thing. They put cameras up in these makeshift apartments, and they were recording people 24 hours a day and figuring out like what was working in these relationships. And what they found was that couples that were communicating with each other through what they call bids, and a bid can be anything from reaching your hand across the table to your partner, or if I'm watching TV or if I'm reading a newspaper and I go, ah, and then my partner turns to me and says, "Hey, what's up? Is everything okay?" That would also be considered a bid. Couples that make those bids and then the partner responds in kind to the bid have a higher rate of staying together versus couples that make bids and their partner does not follow through with that bid have a higher rate of divorce. This is according to the Gottmans, who, as I said, have years and years of research. So, what makes a marriage or a relationship work is how in tune you are with the person that you're in the relationship with. Do you notice when they are upset? Do you notice when they're happy? Are you happy for them when they're happy? Do you feel their pain? Do you have strong empathy for them when they are going through things that are challenging for them? Do the two of you have a shared sense of values that you are having in your life? Do you have some kind of shared meaning? And also another thing about the Gottmans that I really like, that when in my therapy practice I work with a lot with couples, is something called love maps, where we ask questions about things that we hope our partner would know about us. For example, like, you know, what is your partner's childhood's best friend's name? Now, they may not be best friends with this person any longer for whatever reason, but if you can say like, oh yeah, my wife's best friend's name was Joni, or my husband's best friend was named Sam, or something like that, it's like, oh wow, you're listening to me. And you're not just listening, you're actually understanding the importance of that for me. So we want to turn toward our partner. We want to accept the bid that they are making for us. And we want to listen, understand, and empathize with them. And these are really the secrets to making a strong foundation in a relationship. And if we don't have that foundation, we're not going to be able to build anything on that, because everything else will crumble if we don't have a strong foundation.
1: Okay, those questions that couples can ask one another, that reminds me of that old game show, the Newlywed Game, where couples would have to, who was your sixth grade teacher or something like that. Roger, what about when things aren't going well? And, you know, a rough patch, and when do people need to know, you know, it seems like sometimes you'll hear people say, hey, you know, I ended the relationship. It's the best thing that ever happened, and it was the right thing to do. And then other people really stay in there and they just work through it, and they think, you know, there's always hope. How do we guide ourselves, or how do we navigate relationships when they're not going well?
0: I think it's important to look out for particular things that you're seeing in the relationship, right? Is there a lot of criticism in your relationship? And criticism is when, you know, you and or your partner are really attacking each other's character. You're attacking each other's personality instead of, say, a specific behavior, right? Is there contempt in the relationship? This is when you are treating your partner, or your partner is treating you, with disrespect, when there's a lot of mockery or sarcasm, or like a sense of superiority in the relationship. When there's defensiveness, when you continue to make excuses, when you are kind of making yourself the victim, or when you are deflecting any kind of responsibility. And then what happens when people stonewall, when they withdraw from a conversation, or when they shut down a conversation? These are kind of the four things that we really look for, that are predictions that the relationship is either going to end in a divorce, or when the relationship is just going to end in some kind of separation. So if you can recognize these kinds of things, and you can catch yourself doing it, if you can catch yourself being critical of a situation, you know, the opposite of that is to start back up by focusing on using I statements instead of you statements. And again, really getting to understand when you are building like this culture of appreciation and respect in the relationship. And if you don't have those things, then it might be time to say, we have to let this go and we have to move forward. And I think, again, it's really important to recognize, like, if there are kids involved, especially like the age of your children, because at a certain age, your kids will naturally get involved more. Now, they may not be involved in the arguments or the fights, but they're going to hear it, or they're going to see it. Okay. And we want to be mindful, like, hey, we don't want to damage a child because the two of you aren't getting along, or you're just trying to make something work. And I will also really stress for folks, like, therapy, that's what therapy is for. People like myself are trained to, and we go through a lot of school, and we sit with a lot of clients over the years to help couples navigate the complicated process of deciding whether or not they are going to stay together, or if they're going to move forward. And then I will always say to folks, like, I can't tell you what to do. It's not my job to tell you what to do in your marriage or your relationship. I can point out to you the things that you might not be seeing, or the things that you see, but you are unwilling to deal with in any particular way. And I can point that out for you to say, like, yeah, there's a lot of criticism. I'm hearing a lot of criticism in your marriage, or I'm hearing a lot of contempt in your marriage. Do you want to learn skills to work with that? Or are you unwilling to have that conversation. And you just point these things out to folks and they will make the decisions on their own, hopefully. But I always say to folks, like, you should not be afraid of, you know, going to a therapist, especially, you know, trying to find a therapist that, you know, is native or that is at least like trained. There are a lot of like great clinicians who aren't therapists per se, but they may have done their training at like the Native American Health Center, like in San Francisco. They have a program where they did at one point where they had non-native therapists come in and learn about Native American mental health to really be able to work with indigenous and Native American populations. So they don't impose specific westernized viewpoints on them. And there are really great native therapists out in the world who recognize the importance of having that native perspective that is like this, the center of what we're talking about, but then also understanding how modern relationships and sort of living in a modern world can also impact the way a couple sees themselves. So I would look out again for those four points: criticism, contempt, defensiveness, and stonewalling.
1: 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Any tips, any strategies that have worked for you in your marriage or your relationship? What does it mean to be in a healthy relationship? These are all questions and issues that we're unpacking today here on Native America Calling, and listeners can join us. Again, 1-800-996-2848. Our next guest joins us now from Los Angeles, California, Monique Castro. She is also a licensed marriage and family therapist, and she's also the founder and CEO of Indigenous Circle of Wellness. She is Diné and Chicana. Good morning, Monique, and welcome to the show.
2: Hi, good morning. Thank you for having me.
1: Monique, what do you consider are the signs or features of a healthy relationship?
2: Yeah, this is such a great question. And I think one of the things that I want to mention is it really depends on a few things. One being really about trust. Relationships should have a foundation of trust in that. We can talk more about when that changes and how that can be challenging, but a healthy relationship should definitely include trust, respect, and communication. And I know communication is one kind of overarching word that can mean a lot of different things. So, and even preparing for this time together, I asked my husband, what do you think? You know, what would you say? And he did mention communication, and I'm like, okay, more specifically, he's like overly communicating. So definitely, like, because there's so many ways to communicate, but really communicating in a way that feels supportive. And so I was listening in a bit on the conversation you had with Dr. Kuhn, and that, you know, it's making sure that it's a communication that is, as mentioned, supportive, but we're not stonewalling, where you're not withdrawing, right? Like, so kind of coming to a place of where does it work best for us in our relationship and our communication style, so that we can be effective in that communication to ensure trust and respect and all those great things.
1: We're going to take a break here in about another minute and a half, Monique, but before we do, any tips, any guidelines for how we can foster these elements of trust and communication? Because again, it just seems like this all sounds great, but how do you actually make that happen? How do you make it work when you're in an actual relationship?
2: Yeah, it's a big question, because I feel like for every relationship, it's different, right? So even how does the relationship get started? How did you all meet? What creates trust for each given person is different, right? Like, what is important to me to build trust might be different than my partner, has been different than my partner. So even looking at my own relationship, there's things that we've had to readjust, kind of come to a compromise around and get our own support around as well. So we all come from different life experiences, different backgrounds, different family structures. And with that, we can bring that into our relationships. And sometimes we can miss each other in what we're trying to convey, what we're trying to say. And so we have to be mindful of those things that we come in with, and, you know, also previous relationships as well. So in order for us to really create the trust that is needed, the respect and communication, it is really having a conversation around, like, well, what does that mean to us? What does that look like? What do we want that to be? And of course, there's great examples out there as well that we can like lean into. And like, this is the ideal, right? But it really takes the folks in the relationship to identify what does that look like, and what are like the non-negotiables in our relationship? Like, what are the ways that we are committing to not talking, how we would talk to one another? What is the tone? What is the ways in which we feel and show appreciation for one another? Right. So
1: okay.
2: I wouldn't say there's like a one size fits all. It's definitely about how does that relationship and that unit, what's going to make that relationship the ideal relationship for that couple, right?
1: Continue our conversation with Monique Castro. And phone lines are open, 1-800-99-NATIVE to join us.
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0: 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I'm Sean Spruce. Today we're exploring what a healthy relationship looks like and issues facing most Native couples today. Reminder, you can listen back to this show and all past episodes of Native America Calling on our website, and you can also check us out on social media, Facebook, Instagram, Blue Sky, and Threads. Let's go to the phones right now. We have a KUNM listener on the line. This is Glenn up in Jemez Springs, New Mexico. Hello, Glenn. You are now on the air.
1: Good morning, Sean. Excellent, absolutely excellent program. Thank you so much. And I've got a doctorate in counseling, and I'm married, and this is reminding me to get back and work a little harder on my own relationship. And,
0: me as well.
1: We're all human, of course, and we have our issues, and of course that comes from parents and their modeling. In addition, I am a spiritual person, and I guess I would add to the conversation, when a person realizes they're in trouble, need help with their relationship, lift it up. You know, have a spiritual component to the whole thing, and I guess that's my comment for today. Thanks, Sean.
0: Thank you, Glenn, joining us from Jemez Springs, New Mexico, tuning in today on KUNM Radio. Monique, there's data out there, and we mentioned this at the beginning of the show, that divorce rates in the United States have actually been going down for the past 40 years. Meanwhile, we are also seeing a rise in the number of divorces among people over 50. What does this data mean in general with regard to relationships and the age of partners? And again, it just seems like it's different. So many dynamics at play here.
2: Definitely. You know, I don't know the answer as far as like what is the exact reason. I can have some guesses based off of my experience as a therapist, and also just as I've seen folks kind of go into that phase and think about the age. At this time in someone's age, they have lived their life, right? They might have already had their children. They've, you know, had a relationship that, you know, might have been very long. And they get at a point where they're like, is this still working for me? And I think we are also in a time where folks are really taking a good look and question around their own happiness and how do they want the next decade, the next few decades of their life to be, and who do they want it to be with? And sometimes in relationships, they don't always, you know, even if it might have been like a great few either years or decades in a particular relationship, and there's changes that happen. We all change as humans, and maybe something else is needed, whatever that might be. And so I would say in general, we're seeing more and more folks, whether that be a change in career, a change in their relationship, or changes in where they want to live, really start to happen around this 50 plus age range, because it is another season of someone's life. So they're really taking into account, well, what is it that I want to do? Where do I want to be? And so it's not, I'm not surprised that there's a higher divorce rate for folks 50 or above. And so again, although I don't have that's not my scientific data there. That is more of my experiential knowledge there of what I can imagine is contributing to that.
0: What about different generational perspectives on relationships? Gen Z, millennials, how are they different maybe than Gen X or even baby boomers with regard to long-term commitments?
2: Yeah, there's a big difference. I mean, we think about baby boomers. There's definitely we committed, we're staying in this relationship through thick and thin, highs and lows, all the things, really kind of, you know, leaning into those, what is that called? Your vowels, right? And there's also a component to that is connected to also religious belief systems. And we see as generations have, when we get close, you know, millennials and other generations, there is a change in where folks have that same, their mindset is a little bit different. There is more of a, actually, I want this for myself. I'm going to, it's okay if this relationship doesn't continue. We're also seeing folks in like the newer generations without even any aspirations or desire for marriage. Or how that looks, it's just very different, right? And so generationally, things have changed. It's not a bad thing. It doesn't necessarily have to be bad or good. It's just what it is. But we do see folks making these life choices in these different generations. They do look different. And we see that in a lot of ways, too. We even see that in, like, careers and how folks in these a lot of the younger generation don't also stay in their jobs very long. They'll kind of stay for a bit and then move on to the next thing. And so I think it's relationships in general kind of have a different pattern currently than it did in the past. And it has a lot to do with adaptation too, of just where we are today in the world. And there was a different kind of need and survival that was, and what those relationships provided in marriages, say with our baby boomers.
0: Monique, what are your thoughts on issues facing people who might be in either an intertribal relationship or an interracial relationship?
2: Yeah, so I think it's so beautiful that we have so many intertribal and interracial relationships. But with everything, there comes its challenges. And so what you'll find is, because there's cultural differences and also, I'll say just differences in general, right? So we want to really show appreciation for these different, maybe cultural norms and family dynamics that we bring and we come a part of. And that can both, again, be really amazing and beautiful for families. And then there's parts of it that can be very challenging. And so I think in any type of relationship, it's really important to look at, well, what are the things about each of our cultures and community and the ways we were raised that we really want to keep and continue in our relationship and really harness and grow and make our own? And what are the things that may not serve this current relationship? So I was talking again with my husband about this because we're in an interracial relationship. And so there's things that so much stuff that he's learned about my culture and community, and he's embraced, and some things that were a little bit harder for him to kind of understand, and vice versa, right? So we've had to have a lot of conversations and understanding around why our families might do things and why they might do things differently. Again, showing appreciation for things that we want to keep, and then things that are like, well, that was nice for our families, but maybe that's not how we're going to raise our child, right? So these are things that I think regardless, but especially with interracial and intertribal relationships, there's different norms that come, right? And so we have to make some adjustments, some like, what is the compromises, and also what are the non-negotiables? They're like, nope, this is important. For example, like certain, in my community, like certain ceremonies or certain things, I'm like, nope, we're definitely doing that. And other things, it's like, well, we can see that there's a different way, right? So it's being respectful of each other's backgrounds while also deciding on what's going to be best for your relationship.
0: Monique, we talked about this a little bit earlier with Roger. When relationships aren't going well, and maybe it just looks like parting ways might seem like maybe the best option, what are your thoughts there? When does a person know, hey, this is just beyond the point of saving this relationship? It's a lost cause. How do they navigate that space?
2: Yeah, that is, you know, tough, because nobody wants their relationship necessarily to end. And most of the times folks work really, really hard to try to keep it going, right? But then there's a phase or a time where it's just like, we've did all the things we could. Or we've tried all the different possibilities and did the therapy, or, you know, made the different adjustments, and they're just not landing. Or maybe they're not landing for one partner. So one partner is very happy while the other one is not, right? But it has to be reciprocal and mutual. So what I would say is, this is something I actually tell folks when they enter therapy with me, is especially for couples, is like this is a time that we're coming together. Depending on how long they've been together, what harm has been done in a relationship, if any, what things have that need more support around, right? It's not always going to be the solution in a therapy space for it to like, we're going to go from, we're going to break up to be together. This space actually might be where we're going to break up with respect and good communication and with support, right? So at the end of the day, the goal may be they're like, we want to stay together, but sometimes it's not that. It's actually, we've been needing and wanting to break up. We just don't know how, and we don't know how to do it in a healthy way. So, I share that because I think there's folks that are in that phase of their life where they're just like, it's not working, but also we don't really know how to end this. And how do we have then a different type of relationship, especially if you have children? Because sometimes it's that the relationship's not fully ending. It's just the type of relationship that you all have might be in a different season.
0: Monique, people will argue. Every relationship, I think, will have arguments from time to time. Are there strategies or tips for how to argue in a way that's respectful and effective without making it too personal?
2: I think there are ways, better ways than others, to argue in a way that is effective. I don't feel like conflict or arguing is a bad thing, but it is really does matter on how you do it. So, for example, like, is there safety? What words are we using? Are we choosing not to use? Are there some rules around it? So some folks might argue with a lot more passion. There might be louder. That's not necessarily bad. It might be appropriate in how they're expressing themselves emotionally, but maybe it's around what words are being shared. Like, are we putting each other down, right? Like, that should not be a thing. We shouldn't be putting each other down. Are we, some relationships are fine with cussing at each other, and they don't take it personal, just how they express things to one another. It really depends on how in that relationship, what are like those areas that are like where we don't say this to one another. We don't talk in this kind of way. I think it's when we move past those respectful areas of what you've decided in your relationship to be respectful or not becomes a challenge, because it's harder to come back from once you've disrespected one another, because then it really does start to deteriorate the trust.
0: Monique, you're a leadership coach for corporate, academic, and community settings. What's the common ground for that work that you do, and also specifically with couples?
2: Yeah, so I would say across the board, you know, as humans, we are going to disagree on things. We're also going to have our own emotions, our own experiences, our, you know, life experiences. We come with our own stories, all the things, right? And those things definitely get triggered often. And so, as you mentioned earlier, how do we not take it personal? And part of that is we all can work, everyone can work on it, myself included. It's like, how do we take a moment to receive what we're hearing and not take it personal, but take the data? What is the data? What is the underlining data? So whether this is in a colleague relationship, a romantic relationship, friendship, sometimes we hear things and we are our own, our ego sometimes, or our past experiences will trigger something emotionally that's not exactly the truth. It's just what we're feeling in that moment. So we have to take that data and really sit with it. So I like to let folks know, take a moment to hear, digest it, and see what is really the underlining thing. Because one of the challenges that we see often, and I see all the time, is like, well, they said this or that, and they probably meant this. Like, well, let's kind of take a little bit more time to see that and analyze it a little bit so that we could see like what's underlining there. And usually that's where my support or other coaches or therapists come into place, is to help see from a different angle. So like, let's think of it in different ways. Maybe that was that person saying, hey, I really missed you, or hey, I feel like you weren't, you know, able to support me the way that I needed during this time, but it comes out, you know, in a conversation differently, right? So I think that is something where a lot of folks miss one another, and the conflict arises or challenges is because we're not sitting with what is being shared and looking at it from different perspectives. We kind of take it and it stings. So then we have a response to that, right? And so folks who've done a lot more like emotional healing work, have a really great emotional intelligence, will sit with this more. So I always encourage folks, like, do some more work around that. It will always be beneficial because it helps us see things in different ways and not necessarily the way we might assume. There's a lot of assumptions that folks make. We're humans. We do it. We're emotionally driven.
0: Okay. Monique, we have time for one more question and we're going to have to wrap it up. Do you have any tips for maybe couples who've been together a number of years, 10, 15, 20 years, just how to keep that spark alive?
2: Yes. So, you know, it's important for folks to really take time for one another. I think in this day and age and just so much, we're so busy all the time. Folks don't take a lot of quality time with one another and doing something new. So oftentimes, especially if you're in a marriage or a relationship that's very long-term, you kind of get looped into a cycle that sometimes is like, we didn't do anything new. So changing things up, doing something new always supports us, right? So maybe it's a new interest, showing interest in each other's things that we enjoy and sharing. So dating, redating, you know, doing things that are that kind of make the spark for yourself and for the other person. But time, ultimately, a lot of, you know, having more time. I hear that a lot. I know even with myself, and we have a 4-year-old. It's hard to create time together, but it's important to do it. And it doesn't have to be something extravagant. It doesn't have to be hours on end away from the home. It can be something intentional and thoughtful that you can bring into the space, you know, in your own home. But I would say it's creating that time and the space for one another and getting to know each other, because we do go through seasons in our life. We are not the same person we were 10 years ago, 5 years ago, even 3 years ago. We change, we evolve. So getting to always re-know each other and appreciate is going to be huge.
0: All right. Thank you, Monique, for joining us today. We're going to have to wrap it up. Monique Castro, one of our guests today, and also Dr. Roger Kuhn. Appreciate them taking time to educate us and our listeners. Don't forget to join us again tomorrow. We'll look at the effect that federal cuts are having on individuals and families who rely on subsidized food assistance. I'm Sean Spruce. Enjoy the rest of your day.

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2: 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On the next Fresh Air, Pulitzer Prize-winning journalist Joby Warwick discusses his new book, The Jackal, The Rise and Fall of Carlos, the World's First Super Terrorists. It chronicles the life of one of the world's most notorious criminals who served as the inspiration for several movie villains. That conversation is next on Fresh Air. It's 2 o'clock. This is KTOO.

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0: It's The Splendid Table from APM, American Public Media. I'm Francis Lamb. If you are old enough to remember when McDonald's had those signs that said, over 1 billion served, and then watched it eventually go to over 2 billion served, well, here's a stat that might blow your mind.
1: In 2022, Americans consumed over 5 billion servings of instant ramen, which is kind of mind-blowing. And you can go into almost any grocery store, almost anywhere in the country, any gas station, any deli, and you're going to find instant ramen there. It is all over the place.
0: That's Peter Kim, author of a cookbook, yes, a cookbook, called The Instant Ramen Kitchen. And it's great. We've also got great tips on cooking for kids if they're not old enough to make their own instant ramen, I guess. It's all coming up on The Splendid Table.
2: Live from NPR News in Washington, I'm Ryland Barton. Dolly Parton has died. Her family confirmed in a statement today that the Grammy-winning singer, songwriter, actress, philanthropist, and businesswoman passed away today in Nashville. She was 80 years old. Julie Height looks back at the life of a superstar, being remembered for the impact she's had on generations of fans.
3: Mama sewed the rags together, so in every piece with love, she made my coat of many colors.
4: Throughout her life, Parton told stories of what it was like growing up with little but ingenuity and humor in the Smoky Mountains of East Tennessee. She came to fame as a star performer in country music and went on to become one of the genre's most recognizable and universally adored ambassadors to broader popular culture, adding Hollywood movie roles and pop smashes to her pile of country hits. She opened a theme park in the region she was from, and in her final decades, her celebrity status transcended generations and cultures. For NPR News, I'm Julie Height.
2: Canada announced retaliatory tariffs today on the U.S., saying it's matching President Trump's tariffs dollar for dollar. As NPR's Alex Leff reports, the move comes amid a deepening trade fight between the countries.
5: Canada unveiled counter tariffs of up to 50% on hundreds of U.S. goods. That includes steel, dairy, appliances, paper, and other products. Finance Minister François-Philippe Champagne said the measures are meant to protect Canadian businesses and let them compete.
6: It's all about fairness. It's all about level playing field. It's all about supporting Canadian workers and Canadian businesses.
5: This comes after the U.S. imposed 50% tariffs on many Canadian goods, and President Trump threatened more after talks broke down last week. Canada's tariffs take effect September 8th. Alex Leff, NPR News, Washington.
2: Two people have died of measles in Pennsylvania. Health officials in the state say both individuals were unvaccinated. NPR's Maria Godoy reports these are the first two deaths from measles reported in the U.S. this year and the first in Pennsylvania in 35 years.
7: Officials say both deaths occurred in Lancaster County, Pennsylvania. The deaths come amid a resurgence of measles in the U.S., which has recorded more than 2,770 cases this year alone. That's the highest number of cases in any year since 1991. Declining vaccination rates have allowed the disease to make a comeback. Measles deaths are rare in the U.S., occurring in about 1 to 3 out of every 1,000 cases. Before the first measles vaccines became available in the 1960s, 400 to 500 people in the U.S. died each year from the disease. Two doses of the combined measles, mumps, rubella vaccine are 97% effective against measles. Maria Godoy, NPR News.
2: Major U.S. stock indexes rose today. This is NPR. In a legal filing, the Department of Justice argues that if President Trump's name isn't on the Kennedy Center, donor money will dry up and it will close. A board of Trump's appointees has been trying to add his name to the center in Washington, D.C. that was established as a memorial to President John F. Kennedy. It's fallen on hard times during Trump's second administration, with several artists canceling performances and attendance dropping. There are no approved vaccines for the kind of Ebola currently spreading in the Democratic Republic of Congo, but as NPR's Jonathan Lambert reports, vaccines for a different strain may offer some protection.
8: The current outbreak has killed more than 2,600 people, making it the second deadliest ever. That's in part because it's caused by a rarer form of Ebola, called Bundibugyo, for which there aren't approved vaccines. There is an existing vaccine, Ervebo, that's approved for a different kind of Ebola, but it's been unclear how well it would work in DRC. Despite that uncertainty, health officials announced this month that they were going to try to use it. That decision is bolstered by a new study in The Lancet. Researchers studied the blood of Congolese people vaccinated with Ervebo and found the immune response could protect against Bundibugyo. Clinical trials will soon test precisely how much protection Ervebo offers. Thousands of doses just arrived in DRC. Jonathan Lambert, NPR News.
2: SpaceX plans to spend $100 billion to build a new spaceport in Louisiana to launch rockets. It would be located on 125,000 acres of land along Louisiana's southern coast. State officials say it would be the company's fourth and largest site, playing a key role in ramping up missions of its reusable Starship launch system. It's NPR.
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0: Hey, it's Francis. This week, we're revisiting a visit with a couple of old friends, Peter Kim and David Mayfeld. Have a listen. I'm Francis Lamb, and this is The Splendid Table from APM. Whether you call this time of year back to school, or back to busy, or what are you even talking about? My kid's been in school for 6 weeks. There's no getting around the fact that the need to cook is ramping up. Your boss's out of office isn't on anymore, and neither is yours for that matter. So whether you could use some ideas for feeding yourself or some little folks in your life efficiently and deliciously, we've got you covered today. Later in the show, we'll talk with David Nayfeld, a terrific chef in San Francisco who got a crash course in learning how to feed his daughter as a single dad. And we'll start with instant ramen. Yes, those packets of 3-minute noodles, because Peter Kim has just written a majestic book on how to make fantastic meals with those packets, called The Instant Ramen Kitchen. Now, Peter is what you might call an intellectual in the world of food. He was the founding director of the Museum of Food and Drink. He's also the founder of Infinite Table, which he describes as an immersive dining experience that combines 360-degree video, storytelling, and food to transport guests around the world. In short, he is not the first guy you'd guess who would write a real cookbook about food college kids famously scarf in the dorm rooms. But I guess that's kind of his point. So hey, Peter, it's great to see you.
1: Hello, Francis.
0: So you literally founded a museum about food. You trained in culinary school. What do you say to all the people in your life who are now like, so you wrote a cookbook about instant ramen?
1: You know, I have to say, I think most people who know me well would not be so surprised, because first of all, they've probably seen me eat instant ramen, and they also know that I have this great love of sort of comfort foods and certainly no aversion to convenience foods. So I think it kind of, let's say, on brand, as the kids like to say.
0: I mean, look, I love it. So many people love it. It's actually interesting. I don't know that people necessarily have a sense of how, I mean, it's one of these ubiquitous foods, right? Everyone knows instant ramen exists, but most people don't give it a second thought, but you have found some really incredible facts that highlight how popular it is.
1: Yeah, it's interesting. I mean, In 2022, Americans consumed over 5 billion servings of instant ramen, which is kind of mind-blowing. And yeah, I mean, obviously, like, anecdotally, we know, like, you can go into almost any grocery store, almost anywhere in the country, any gas station, any deli, and you're going to find instant ramen there. I mean, it is all over the place.
0: Yeah. I mean, at 5 billion, my math is not that great, but, like, we have, like, 350 million people in our country. Like, that's like 15 packets of instant ramen per American that year. And there are plenty of people don't eat zero of them. So there's people out there eating like hundreds of these things. But you know, there's also this idea of it, right? Like, oh, it's like, it's junk food, or like specifically for some reason, people think of it as like, oh, that's just for like
10: starving college kids. You know, it's like student food. But you reject that idea. Why does it deserve our respect?
1: Yeah, you know, I think it's something that has kind of bothered me for a while. If you find any news article about instant ramen, I just sort of hold my breath and scroll through and wait until you see that line where you'll see them say, this dorm favorite or this starving college student meal is, you know, you're going to find that line somewhere in the article.
10: Yeah, inevitably.
1: And
10: yeah.
1: And the thing is, Francis, I mean, I think when you describe instant ramen in those terms, you're really not recognizing that for a lot of people, myself included, instant ramen isn't just dorm food or, you know, starving college student food. It's food. You know, it's something that's really a part of my own sort of cultural identity as a Korean American. It's a part of a lot of cultures around the world where people eat instant ramen as just a part of daily life.
10: Yeah.
1: I point this out in the book, but obviously in Korea, you have instant ramen that's really just part of the sort of food culture there. And that's made evident by the fact that you see it in Korean movies all the time.
10: Mm-hmm.
1: In Japan,
10: like
1: obviously.
10: Parasite, right? Like, you know, this like Academy Award winning movie. And like one of the sort of iconic moments in Parasite is the family eating instant noodles.
1: Yeah, that's right. They make chapaguri there where they mix nuguri and chapagetti into, yeah, this dish that a lot of Koreans eat. And but yeah, you'll find it in all sorts of cultures. I mean, in Mexico, there's a newspaper there that had once declared Mexico as Maruchan Nation. If you go to Nigeria, Indomie is actually synonymous with just noodles because people eat so much of that instant ramen brand. And so, you know, I think the thing that people maybe don't recognize is that instant ramen is really actually this sort of staple of many food cultures.
10: Yeah. Well, actually, and, you know, I think here there's this idea like, oh, well, if it's instant, that means it's like a highly processed food and, you know, like, you know, real, quote unquote, real food people wouldn't be into it. But again, to your point, it's like it is a staple of so many diets. I'm like, oh, we have plenty of highly processed foods that are staples of our, like my kid eats breakfast cereal every morning. Like what's breakfast cereal, but a super highly processed food. So let me actually ask you a little bit about the, how it works, because I don't actually understand. And maybe you know a little bit of the history too, like, but how did someone get noodles to cook in 3 minutes? And why is it so delicious?
1: Yeah, so most people credit a fellow named Momofuku Ando as being the person who really made the first commercially successful instant ramen. Mm. And it all happened in the aftermath of World War II. And so in that time, Japan was quite poor and was receiving a lot of food aid from the U.S., particularly in the form of wheat. And so that's when you saw a lot of wheat being introduced into the Japanese diet.
10: Oh, that's so interesting. Oh, as opposed to rice, yeah.
1: That's right, yeah. And so as the story goes, Momofuku saw a long line of people waiting to eat ramen at this sort of ramen stall in Osaka. And at that point, he thought, hey, there must be some easier way to deliver ramen to people. And so he was an inventor, and he started experimenting with different ways of preparing the noodles. And his big aha moment was when he tried frying the noodles, which dried them out and made them shelf stable. But also importantly, it gave the noodles this sort of porous structure. That means that when you add hot liquid to these noodles, they hydrate very quickly and cook very quickly.
10: Mm.
1: And so that was a sort of big moment. And at that point, he had this product that was shelf stable. It used wheat that was readily available and could cook, you know, within minutes.
10: Oh, that's so interesting. So scientifically, what happens is the noodles are, so they're made like quote unquote regular noodles, right? It's flour, it's water, you know, they make the dough, they make the noodles. And then when you fry them, all the water in the dough evaporates out and creates tiny little micro holes that like when you put them back in boiling water, like water just like soaks right back in.
1: That's right.
10: That's incredible.
1: I tip my hat to him. I mean, it's really something that honestly, this innovation has, you know, fundamentally changed the diets of people around the world. So it's a pretty massive contribution to culinary cultures around the world.
10: Yeah, and it's amazing to know it was actually because of American wheat being, you know, shipped to Japan post-World War II. So, like, it's really, yeah. I don't know if we fully appreciate, like, oh, we think of instant ramen that's, like, the snack food that we've imported and sort of, like, have a little bit of arm's length here. But it's like, no, we're, like, fundamentally responsible for the creation of instant ramen.
1: That's right, yeah.
10: Yeah, so, I mean, again, moving away from, like, the sort of bad rap of it, the stigma of it, it is, I mean, it's delicious. And it's also, like, that speed is really important. That convenience really is important. You know, right now people are thinking about, like, oh, man, like, kids going back to school, like, feeding them snacks or being able to feed them a quick meal. It's an amazing thing to have in your back pocket. And you wrote this book to highlight ways that you can cook with it. Talk about that a bit. Like, what place does instant ramen have in a kitchen where you're also making quote-unquote real food?
1: Yeah, so the really incredible thing about instant ramen is the fact that if you can reach a stovetop, you can make it. You know, even a child can make instant ramen. And you can give that bowl of instant ramen to anybody, and they're likely going to find it very delicious, all the way up to a Michelin-starred chef, you know? And through my work on the museum, I've been to quite a few culinary industry parties around New York City where I've seen, you know, caviar being served, but also cup noodles, you know? And chefs are very happy to eat that. And I think chefs know what is good, right?
10: Yeah.
1: And so you have this product that kind of has a superpower of being so easy to make that even a child can make it, but so delicious that even chefs at the highest echelon will find it delicious.
10: Yeah. And even like David Chang, right? Like, probably the most written about American chef, maybe in my lifetime.
1: Yeah.
10: You know, his restaurants are called Momofuku in honor of the inventor of instant ramen. Like, that's literally why he named that restaurant.
1: Yeah, that's right. Yeah, yeah. Yeah. And so the thing that's also amazing is you can find this incredibly powerful product in every store in America. And it's probably, you might even have a packet in your pantry right now. And it'll only cost you, you know, maybe 50 cents. And
10: I'm bougie, so I buy like the $2 ones, but yeah.
1: Okay, for the rest of us, Francis. but yeah, you know, it's one of these things that it's this kind of culinary superhero that's already in your pantry or already just around the corner. And when you cook with instant ramen, essentially what's in that packet guarantees deliciousness, you know?
10: Mm.
1: The seasoning sachet has enough salt and umami and aromatics to really bring flavor into the dish. And I think that's something that a lot of home cooks struggle with, is just like seasoning food properly.
10: Mm-hmm.
1: And then the noodles provide enough of sort of a backbone to the meal that you know it's going to be nourishing. And so you know it's going to be nourishing, you know it's going to be flavorful. So the rest of it is just sort of...
10: It's all gravy.
1: 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Exactly.

0: 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I'm Francis Lamb, and this is The Splendid Table, the show for curious cooks and eaters. We're talking quote-unquote kid food today, and right now, it's all about the actual glories of instant ramen with Peter Kim. Let's get back to it with him. I grew up eating plenty of instant ramen, and to me, like, you know, you see the packet or you see, like, the ad or whatever, and it's always got, like, it's a bowl full of, like, all these toppings and, like, meats and vegetables and this beautiful composition, and, like, I just always just ate it straight. Yeah. But you're talking about that, like, you can add your toppings and add different forms of both flavor, texture, and nutrition, right?
1: Yeah, I mean, when I was growing up and first cooking with instant ramen, the first things you sort of learn to add in are eggs and scallions. And I think that's, at least in a Korean household. And the thing that's great is you can do it in all sorts of ways. You know, you can scramble it in the pot before adding the liquid. You can just drop it in and give it a twirl with your chopsticks or fork. Or you can cook it separately and have like a jammy egg to put on top. Mm-hmm. But really, the thing is, there's such a wide world of possibilities. I mean, just open up your fridge and take a look, and almost anything there could work. You know, if you have a sauce or a chutney or something that can be drizzled on, maybe you have dumplings in the freezer, just drop that in and let it cook with the noodles.
2: Cool.
1: If you have prepared meats like kebabs or even like deli meat, that can be added in at the end, and you can let it warm up a bit if you want.
2: Mm-hmm.
1: Any vegetables, any salads, any stews can be used as a base to add flavor to your instant ramen. And then if you have any leftovers, like, you know, takeout, those can always be added in. And so, I find that, it's really fun to just actually almost like reach at random at something in your fridge and then just taste what happens.
2: Yeah. And like that all powerful flavor packet will just make it all delicious anyway.
1: That's absolutely right.
2: But you also have like specific recipes and like different ways to actually use the ramen. Tell me about I love this. And this is probably going to make all Italian listeners of this show never listen to our show again. But you have ramen aglio e olio. So classic, like, pasta aglio e olio is pasta tossed in this very simple but beautiful sauce of olive oil and garlic and maybe a little pasta water to make it sort of creamy and come together.
1: Yeah.
2: But you make it with instant ramen.
1: Yeah. All right, I have to start with the necessary disclaimer, Francis, that all of the recipes in my book are simplifications of traditional dishes and do not purport to be actual authentic versions of the dish.
2: Look at you trying not to get canceled by Italy.
1: Well, I have enough experience with indignance around people reinventing Italian recipes because obviously God created these recipes. But I do have a lot of respect for Italian traditions. I'm going to say that. But I do have a recipe for an interpretation of aglio e olio using instant ramen that, you know what, it's different, of course, from the traditional version, but it's really delicious in a different way because what happens when you use instant ramen is a few things. First of all, a lot of the preparation is something that an Italian who makes this dish a lot would recognize. You take olive oil, you gently cook the garlic slices in it, maybe a pinch of red pepper flakes. Mm-hmm. And then you add water. And as you would with instant ramen, add some of the seasoning sachet in there. And then you cook the noodles in it. And one thing that's, first of all, interesting there is that instant ramen, unlike Italian pasta, it actually fully cooks inside its sauce or its

0: liquid, you know?
1: Right.
0: And so that, so the flavor of that garlic goes into the water and then that goes right into the noodles. So you have these very garlic infused noodles that occur. The other thing that's interesting is you've brought the seasoning sachet in, which brings a real pop of umami into the dish, which you wouldn't normally have in aglio e olio. And so it just becomes a different kind of flavor profile that I find to be absolutely delicious. In my recipe, I finish it off with a flurry of parsley and then some uncooked olive oil, because I think it's nice to have the sort of fresh olive oil element.
1: Mm-hmm.
0: And then if you want, you can add some Parmesan cheese. So, you know, people differ on whether you should put Parmigiano on your aglio e olio. But
1: how would God do it?
0: There you go. And so, at the end you have this dish where it's instant ramen. The noodles don't have the same like bite as like say an Italian, you know, spaghetti,
1: mm-hmm.
0: but it is so good, Francis. And I will tell you that I made this dish for a number of Italian friends of mine in the culinary industry and held my breath. And I was just waiting for the flogging to happen afterward of like, how can you do this to aglio e olio? But actually they were like, you know what? I hate to admit this, but this is really good. And it takes under 10 minutes. Do you know what I mean?
1: Did they put like a towel over their head while they were like eating it so no one could see? Yeah. Okay. This is actually a really interesting thing too, because what you're saying is, so one thing that does differ, with the instant ramen than say pasta noodles or whatever is the fact that, when you look at the package instructions for instant ramen, they typically do like give you a measured amount of water to use to cook the noodles,
0: right?
1: And the idea is because that's the amount of water that's calibrated for the seasoning. Like the seasoning will season that amount of water.
0: Yeah.
1: But also because the ramen doesn't need a lot of water to cook in. You don't have to like boil in a gallon of water like pasta does famously or whatever, right? So, but you're also doing it a different way where you're not even boiling the pasta in a separate pot of water. Like you can put the noodle cake and then add water to it, almost like a sauce-like consistency rather than a broth, and it'll still cook the same. So following your recipe is one thing, but if you're just like, if for listeners who are like, oh, let me just go experiment with this, you can just like sort of add a quarter cup of water at a time or whatever, and like as it absorbs, just keep adding more water.
0: Yeah, so first of all, the fact that all can be done in one pot is something I find to be extremely convenient, especially mm-hmm. if you're averse to doing a lot of dishes. So all of the recipes in my book don't require the use of anything more than one pot. And I actually get annoyed when I see, on YouTube or something, somebody saying like, here's how to elevate your instant ramen. And then they present this recipe that requires 3 pots, 45 minutes and all these ingredients. And I'm like, you've totally lost the spirit of instant ramen, which is simplicity and ease. But yeah, so the fact that the noodles cook in the liquid means that you can really adjust the amount of liquid you add to the pot to achieve a different result. So I have a chart in the book that details this. But you know, if you start with the generally recommended amount, which is 2 cups of liquid to cook your noodles, you're gonna end up with like a nice bowl of like soup noodles. If you go down to 1/2 cup or 3/4 cup, then that's all actually going to evaporate or be absorbed into the noodles, and then you end up actually with a dry noodle. That's what's good for, say, the aglio e olio recipe. In between, you can end up with something saucy or something that's wet but not soupy.
1: Mm.
0: And then if you want to have something really soupy, you can add more than 2 cups. So there's like a whole range of possibilities,
1: right?
0: Of just like the amount of liquid and the sort of end result.
1: Cool. Let's go to another classic traditional soup that served as inspiration to you. Borscht. You have a borscht instant ramen.
0: Yes, that's right. That's right. I think at first glance you think borscht and ramen don't really go together well, but it's actually incredible what happens because the beets as they cook and then they're in the liquid, and again the noodles are cooking in the liquid, so you end up with this sort of like iridescent pink noodles, which I find to be quite beautiful actually. And again, the seasoning sachet does so much work for bringing the flavor that it allowed me with this borscht recipe to really trim down the ingredients to just a handful of things. You just need bacon, beets, cabbage, tomato paste, and then a little sour cream to go on top and some dill fronds to garnish. And then you actually end up with this dish that's it totally evokes borscht. Again, not a traditional borscht, of course, but it totally evokes the flavor of it. It's very delicious. Again, has all the umami from the instant ramen. Plus, you have the noodles in there, so you don't even need to have like a side dish to complement the borscht. And yeah, I've actually made this for Ukrainian friends of mine, and again, they have begrudgingly admitted that, you know what, this is actually like pretty delicious.
1: I like the subtext of this whole book is like I tried to offend all my friends and none of them were actually offended.
0: Yeah, no, it's so true.
1: What about your Brazilian friends in the moqueca?
0: Yeah, so actually, I did cook that for some Brazilian friends who are very
1: Okay,
0: fond of
1: so wait,
0: moqueca.
1: okay. So okay, tell us what moqueca is in its original form first.
0: Yeah, so okay, so moqueca is a Brazilian seafood stew. It's has a sort of pepper base to it, like a bell pepper base, and it's made the soup is fortified with coconut milk or coconut cream. And then you have different kinds of seafood. It really depends on what variation of moqueca you're having, and then depending also on the variation, you might have this sort of red palm oil, or you might have olive oil. But yeah, it's a really delicious sort of classic dish from a couple different regions in Brazil, and turns out it also turns into a really great dish using instant ramen. No surprise.
1: And your Brazilian friends were okay with this?
0: So Francis, I actually have the tasting notes from when I served this to my friends, and my Brazilian friend wrote, "Incredible! The coconut, seafood, and cilantro came together. A winner."
1: Oh
0: So
1: my
0: hey,
1: goodness. Look at that.
0: yeah.
1: Well, all right, Peter, this has been a fun journey around the world with you, and I need to tell you about the instant ramen subscription service I have. We'll talk about that after.
0: Yes, I'll be happy to hear about it. Thank you, Francis.
1: Peter Kim is the founder of Infinite Table, and his book is The Instant Ramen Kitchen. He left us with his controversial recipe for Alio e Olio instant ramen. You can find it at splendidtable.org. So when I first met David Nayfeld, he was a line cook at a restaurant, 11 Madison Park, that was well on its way to being crowned literally the best restaurant in the world. We hit it off and we'd hang out at exactly the kind of restaurants that line cooks like to go to, late night yakitori bars and noodle shops. At work, though, he was a machine. Chef's whites, precise movements, tweezers. You know, I figured he, like everyone else in that kitchen, was aiming to have his own Michelin-starred temple one day. And so I was honestly kind of surprised when he did open his own place, Keifito in San Francisco. It is a rollicking pasta and pizza joint. The food is incredibly well made, but it's the kind of place where you're never made to feel like, you know, you're supposed to be bowing at the chef's altar. And then we were talking about, I guess what you'd call his next cooking project. And I realized that he'd arrived at the most important kitchen in his career, his home kitchen, where he feeds his daughter as a single dad every time he gets to see her. And it has been such a human experience to witness this super talented chef really truly committing himself to the simple act of developing a relationship with his kid in the kitchen that they share. His new book, Dad, What's for Dinner, is all about that. How to cook for and with the kids in your life. So, hey, chef, how are you?
2: Doing well. Thank you very much for having me.
1: So obviously you and I know this, but people might not at home, but you and I met once. Actually, the first time we met was in the middle of dinner service while you were cooking on the line at truly one of the best restaurants in the world. I was standing next to your station all night long, and I just remember thinking, this dude can move. Like just your motions, your movements, it was so clear that you were so super skilled. You have these incredible cooking chops. And now you have, you know, award-winning restaurants later. But cooking for your kids is an entirely different universe. So what was the hardest part for you about learning how to be a home cook for family?
2: Just different moves, bro.
1: Yeah.
2: No, I appreciate that. I remember that night actually clearly. You know, the thing is, and this is a large part as to why I wrote this book, is I think that it's so astute of you to point out the moves, right? And I think the moves is what makes great cooks great cooks. And it's the thing that you need to learn. It's the muscle memory. It's the efficiency. It's the how you have to move less to achieve more. And the same thing can be ascribed to, you know, being a homemaker, right? And it's not even about being a parent. It's about how do you, you know, cook food for people who, you know, need to make it to bedtime, need to make it to bath time, need to make it to soccer, need to make it to school, while also getting yourself taken care of, while also keeping the kitchen relatively clean and not creating a disaster, right? And so at some point I became the, you know, primary caregiver of my daughter. And, you know, I started to have these, you know, thoughts like, man, what I do for a living, what I've always done for a living, really actually lends itself really well to being a homemaker, right? Like for obvious reasons, right? And so what I wanted to convey in the book is that there are ways that you can make your life easier. There are ways that you can create efficiencies and declutter. There's a way that you can cook in a way that you can use less things to cook with. And yes, there is the grand way of cooking in 3 Michelin star restaurants where you use one pan for one item and each dish has 8 pans that bring together the most perfect dish. But that's not what we're doing here, right? What we're doing is more akin to what I call in restaurants, or what the majority of people in our industry call, family meal, right? Sure. And what you're trying to do there is, hey, I already have a job to do. And while I have a job to do, I need to cook for up to 100 people and make sure, A, that it's delicious.
1: Like as like a, yeah, something on the side.
2: Yeah, and that's my side gig right now that I got to do while I'm setting up my job. And that's much more like cooking for your family.
1: Mm. So, you know, and obviously you map that on to the home, right? You have these skills you've developed professionally, but like make you a great homemaker, which is sort of funny, I think, for like folks who like have read or seen about the crazy restaurant lifestyle, like watch Carmi and the Bear, you know, he's got shoes in his oven at home or whatever. But that's one version of that life. And the another version of the life is the one you're talking about, which is, oh, how do I actually get myself organized and efficient so mealtime isn't hard? So you can do these things that you call meltdown meals in your book, which is brilliant. It's like, oh, you can get this thing done before your kid fully implodes from hunger.
2: Yeah.
1: You can actually make pancakes, special pancakes, in like 8 minutes.
2: Probably less.
1: Tell us about them.
2: Well, I have to give a lot of that credit to my fiance, Vanessa. You know, I was, in terms of, you know, pancakes, I was like an ardent believer in like, hey, if you're going to do it, you got to do it right. And so this is like a process and we've got to whip egg whites and everything like that. And then when she and I moved in together and ultimately we started to have the kids around each other, you know, she actually had this great hack for taking, you know, a prepackaged mix of pancake mix. Bob's Red Mill is a terrific brand that I really like. And she would kind of like, you know, fancify it a little bit. And when I say fancify it, I mean more just give it awesome flavor. Right. She would like crush a banana into it and add, you know, vanilla or cinnamon or whatever she would do. And to me, I was like, man, this is actually really brilliant. And I remember tasting them one time and saying, like, this is really good, except for she did not have the understanding of how to cook a pancake correctly. Right. And so she would mix this great mix and then she would do this thing where she would kind of like cook it like on low heat. And not really understand the way exact way that the butter should be foaming, the exact heat of the pan, and so on and so forth, which a lot of people are normally afraid of, right? That's a very, very common thing for people who don't cook for a living. And so I started, you know, when I started to take over the duty, she would be like, no, do the pancake mix. That's like what my kid wants. And I'm like, okay, great, I'll do that. And the pancakes were coming out really, really well. And I tasted them, and I'm like, this is – and actually a really excellent pancake. And so I was like, there's something here. I feel like people should know how easy this is. I can get that pancake on the table in like 5 minutes flat. And I think that that was like definitely something that opened my mind to the idea of, not everything needs to be the most perfect version, right? You can't let perfect be the enemy of good, right? Like sometimes, kids need to get out the door. And sometimes, right, like getting them fed something super delicious with a premix of something you believe in, that's good enough and that's gonna work.
3: David Nayfeld's cookbook is called Dad, What's for Dinner? We'll be back with more with him in a minute. I'm Francis Lamb, and this is The Splendid Table from American Public Media. 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I'm Francis Lamb, and you're listening to The Splendid Table. We're talking about cooking for and with kids with David Nayfeld, a chef whose most important title is dad. Let's get back to it with him. Well, let me ask you this. Like, another thing that, parents often stress, or caregivers often stress about when feeding their kids is like, oh, getting their kids to eat vegetables, right? What do you think of the whole sneak in the vegetables thing?
2: Yeah, like I love it. Like, I'm not a new wave parent by any stretch of the imagination. Like, I will completely, bamboozle my kids if that means like it's in their best interest, right? Like, I'm not like, oh my God, you can't tell them,
3: We've been like radically transparent with our children.
2: Yeah, no, you don't. Like, my kid can't spell yet, right? Like, there is no radical transparency here, right? Like, when you start paying the bills, we'll talk about transparency. No, look, I love the idea because, what's your job in life? Your job is to take care of this little human and make sure that they are, the best taken care of that you can achieve, right? And so with vegetables, like, my daughter will go through phases. For example, last year, I thought, I could not feed her enough asparagus. She loved it. The key to the asparagus was make sure it was still crunchy and make sure there was tons of lemon on it. And she would just absolutely annihilate it almost before I could get it to the table. Recently, in the past like couple months, it was, I don't really like asparagus. I think the best ways to get vegetables into kids' diet are through the vehicles of soup or and or pasta for a number of reasons. And look, not all kids love soup or not all kids will eat everything that's in pasta, and I have ways around that as well. Now, but I'm just really fortunate that my daughter will really house massive bowls of soup with like really kind of no problem whatsoever. One of the key things that I suggest is cutting the vegetables smaller when you're doing them in soup and pasta. So that way they don't really have a choice, right? It all fits on a spoon. It's not flopping off. It's not like ginormous pieces of kale that they can kind of like pick out. You just kind of make it that they don't have a choice. You chop it all up. And the key to getting your kids to love soup is like, A, all kids like brothy soup, right? And so making sure it's a little bit more brothy, making sure that the vegetables are cooked well enough to where they're not chewing on them for too long, especially in the soup, and making sure that the soup has flavor profiles that appeal to kids. Like to me, I have not met a kid that doesn't like something that has a little, like lemon in it, right? Like the lemon goes a long way. Now, if you've got a completely picky eater who's like, I'm not going to pick it, then that's what the blender is for, right? Like pureeing some of those veg and pouring it back into the soup. Some of the fiber is broken down, but like, look, like I said, you're not trying to make like, perfect be the enemy of good here. With pasta, I find it to be much of the same, right? Like if you're making a ragu, like a meat ragu with like pork and beef and tomato or whatever, then like there's nothing wrong. This isn't, I'm not trying to be the most authentic bolognese on the planet, right? Like if you've got some extra kale, chop that up. Really finely and put it in there. All of those things are a go. Spinach, everything like that. My fiance, every time we make a smoothie in the house, she takes, 4, 5, 6 leaves of spinach and she'll put it into the smoothie. The kids are none the wiser, right?
1: Yeah.
2: You know, it's a dog eat dog game out there. You gotta get them where you can. And you know, with parenting, I mean, everybody understands, right? And sometimes you get lucky. My big thing with getting your kids to eat vegetables, like as a standalone dish, right, is like textures. Kids, just like, you know, larger kids, meaning adults, are big on textures, right? Like it takes a while for people to get into something that's like gummy and gelatinous, right? That takes time. And that's also cultural, right? But like, I think a lot of kids, you know, when they have a veg, they like there to be an element of texture and crunch to it, right? So if you're going to give them something that's super overcooked, right, don't be surprised when they're like, oh, I don't like this. This is like mushy and gross. So cooking things quickly on high heat, adding lemon, adding, you know, those flavor components that are like nice and poppy. And, you know, for me, like I like introducing spice to kids early. And, you know, just a little bit at a time gets them liking the foods that you like, right? So you're like manipulating their palate over time to eat like a normal human and not like a, you know, person you're embarrassed
1: of.
2: Yeah,
1: like a stereotypical kid.
2: Yeah.
1: That's a little tough. That's
2: a little tough. Look, it's a tough world out there, bro.
1: Or, I mean, the other thing you do, just to stick on vegetables for one more moment, is, you know, you could serve them vegetables that you know they love. Everyone loves corn, and you have this great recipe for creamy corn and green beans. It's a little bit also to this idea of hiding. Like, actually, my kid happens to love green beans, but it's not always everyone's favorite, but everyone does love corn. So you chop up the green beans corn size and you cook them together. Tell us about that recipe and just walk us through it real quick.
2: Yeah. And so like you hit the nail on the head, right? Like, you know, many kids like corn for the sweetness. It's definitely not the most nutritionally dense, you know, food out there.
1: Right.
2: But it's certainly not bad for them. And in the right, you know, season, it's great. And so I want to add other elements to it. So, you know, you add some green beans, which frankly taste like whatever you mix them with. And now they taste like corn. And now they taste like creamy corn. But here's another thing, right? And I know that there's parents right now listening who are undoubtedly going to say, well, if my kid sees something green in there, they're not going to eat it, right? And this is my message to everyone. And I know, like, I know what I'm saying here. I know it's a challenge, but like we as a society need to stop letting our kids get away with that nonsense. Like we just need to, seriously, we just need to be like, cool, then you're not hungry. You're just not hungry. And I don't mean that in like an extreme fashion, right? Like my daughter doesn't like shrimp. It makes her truly, the texture of shrimp makes my daughter vomit. I'm not going to force her to eat shrimp, right? Because that's just cruel and unusual punishment, right? But in terms of something green, like it's just a thing you've made up in your mind. And to me in my house, the way I look at it is like, okay, so you're not hungry enough. Come back to the table when you are hungry. I have to put my foot down sometimes when it comes to things that I know are just like, they're just in your mind and you've just decided that, right? And it's not something where you genuinely, truly don't like it. You just decided you don't want something green. And so, you know, that is kind of where this dish comes into play, which is like, look, the majority of kids like corn. There's no chance you're going to be able to discern a green bean from this dish, right? But what you are going to get is you're going to get a little bit more nutrition in your diet. You're going to get a little bit more diversity and you're going to eat corn. They just happen to have green beans in them too. And so like, and the creaminess really makes it like super velvety and delicious and it's tangy and there's lemon like always, right? Which kind of cuts through the fat and it's really, really delightful to eat. And I think it's a great starter way of getting, you know, kids into eating things that maybe otherwise they might not, you know, like if your kid told me they don't like corn, then I'd be like, okay, maybe this dish is not for you. But like, because you don't like green things, I'm sorry, kid. Like that, the world we live in has green things.
1: You saute corn and green beans together. You put some cream in there. You put a squeeze of lemon. It's going to be delicious.
2: Yeah.
1: Enough salt and you're going to be good to go. I want to talk to you about another thing, a technique thing. And this is a little bit like sort of chef-y, but I think actually is a really good technique to have in the home because, you know, I remember reading a lot when our kid was really small of the importance of feeding children fish, and in particular, you know, fatty fish, like fish oils. It's so great for brain development. It's just so good for you, period. And a lot of people like don't really love fish and don't love cooking fish at home. But getting back to your thing about texture, a crispy skin fish, a crispy skin salmon, which is, you know, obviously a very, you know, oil rich fish, is incredible. And everyone loves it. You go at great lengths to describe how you get crispy skin on a fillet of salmon. So walk us through that technique.
2: Yeah, so you're absolutely right. You know, this is a tough one, right? Like people sometimes either are scared of cooking fish at home. They don't have a good source to get fish. You know, they're afraid their kids aren't going to eat it. They don't like the way their house smells, right? And so in one sense, if you are a family that lives in a very small apartment that doesn't have a hood over your stove and you don't like when things smell after you cook them, which is what my situation was when I started writing this book. That's when I created the one dish halibut with the vegetables, which everything goes into that dish and then gets baked, right? And the halibut is a white fish. It's very easy on the palate. Like kids really are not going to discern that they're like, is this fish? Like there's not those
1: yeah,
2: like
1: it's very neutral.
2: It's
1: yeah.
2: very neutral in flavor, right? But like if you do have a hood and you're willing to cook fish on a stove, this to me is one of the best ways to introduce fish to your kids besides maybe like fish sticks or like fried fish, right? Which, sure. by the way, like if you were to take our chicken nugget recipe and just substitute fish, you could get the same outcome and just give your kids fried fish. So that's just a kind of aside. Now, when it comes to the salmon, the thing that really you're looking for here is like the science behind it is if there any wetness, any moisture that is on the skin of the salmon is an impediment to you getting crispy skin. Now, it is not impossible that you put a wet piece of salmon in a pan and eventually you get a crispy skin. It is just a barrier to entry. Now, the more barriers to entry you remove before that skin ever touches the pan, the closer you are to success before you've even started. Now, right. the best ways to do that are A, taking a knife and scraping it against the skin, so the opposite direction of where the scales are. And if you're not aware of that, you just look at the patterns of what the scales are and you rub the knife in the opposite direction.
1: Yeah.
2: And that does what I affectionately call deschmutzing it. And you, once you scrape it, you'll see on the knife there's like a little bit of, you know, schmegma, like a, right? Like a little bit of schmutz. And you just need to kind of like wipe that off the knife and wipe it off, you know, the skin and make sure that it's like bone dry then. Then is the second element. And this is like a great science discussion for the kids at home that I love where you talk about osmosis. And so you take salt and you sprinkle it over the over the skin of the salmon and over the entire salmon, and you let it sit for about 5 to 10 minutes. And you tell your kids, "Hey, look! In 5 to 10 minutes, I'm going to create water on this salmon." And in 5 to 10 minutes, they come over and they're like, "Oh my God! It was dry. Now it's wet again because the salt has pulled out the moisture of the salmon." You know, through this like incredible scientific process. And so I think that's a really cool, fun thing to show your kids. Then you pat it dry again. Now what you're working with is something that not only has been dried on the exterior, but now you've dried it on one level lower in the interior, right? Then the other thing is, I know that we're in a world in which nonstick pans have like a whole, you know, variance of grievances. And I agree with some of them and some of them are fine. But I will say that if you really are afraid of using a stainless steel pan here, like use your nonstick pan. Nobody is going to call the police on you. It's fine. Like you are going to be okay. Sometimes I use a nonstick pan at my house to do this just because I don't want to futz around. So like a nonstick pan is fine here, but if you have a stainless steel pan, it is 100% achievable to get the skin in the pan and not sticking. The key to it is proper heat. You have to heat the pan to a high point of heat before you ever put any oil in. a lot of people also make the mistake of putting oil in the pan and start heating it from cold. That is not the way you do it. The reason being is because then you start to heat the oil at the same temperature and the same progression as the metal in the pan is heating. The problem with that is oil has a natural smoke point, which is much lower than the heat that the pan can get to without starting to like burn or smoke, right?
1: So you actually want the pan hotter, hotter than what the oil can take.
2: Exactly, to start, right? So then what happens is everything's nice and ready. You got your salmon, you've stripped it of any schmutz, you've salted it, had it dry, you're ready to rock. You've got your high heat oil. Look, I still cook with extra virgin olive oil just because I feel comfortable doing that. Like, I don't smoke it out completely. But avocado oil is great too. You know, a lot of people, you know, they cook with vegetable oil or grapeseed oil, whatever you want, whatever you use in your house is fine. You heat the stainless steel pan till it's hot, right? On high heat. And then you add the fat, the oil that you're using, right? What's going to happen is it's going to start to lightly smoke almost immediately. You don't want it to be so hot that it like catches fire, right? Like you want to, it's managing the heat appropriately though. But if you put your oil in and you sense the oil is not hot whatsoever, you're not heating your pan enough. And then putting enough fat at the bottom of the pan to where you put the skin down and it's completely like in full contact with fat, right?
1: Yeah, that's, it's like level.
2: Yeah, it's level, right? And then you just let it be. You take a spatula, you push it down in the center, because what's going to happen is the salmon's going to bow slightly and the center is going to have where the steam pocket is. You're going to take a spatula, you're going to push it down so that steam escapes, and then just let it hang out, let it party in the pan for, you know, 1 to 2 minutes without you trying to mess with it, without you trying to jiggle it, whatever. Just let it be. And I promise you that if you heat the pan up hot enough and you dried the skin well enough, that skin is not going to be sticking to the pan. Nice hot pan, nice dry salmon, a good amount of oil. You put it in, press it down, let it go for 2 minutes. It's not going to stick. And then you just let it stay. Let it keep cooking. Stop. Don't flip it around. Don't do it. You're going to cook the salmon about 80 to 85% of the way on the skin side and get it nice and crispy. And you're only going to flip it over for the last like 20 to 30 seconds and then you're done.
1: Yeah. And then you have this beautiful crackly skin. Every kid's going to love it. Every adult's going to want to eat it. And you're going to feel great knowing your kid is getting all this brain development. Thank you so much, David. It's great to talk with you.
2: Yeah, I really appreciate you having me.
1: David Nafeld's book is called Dad, What's for Dinner? And his awesome San Francisco Bay Area restaurants are called Kayfico. He left us with his kid-friendly recipe for zucchini parmigiana. Find it at splendidtable.org. And that is our show for the week. We hope you enjoyed it. 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I'm Francis Lamb, and this is APM, American Public Media.

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